0: It's Ray with another local and fresh update. Nominations are now open for the 2026 Greater Bendigo Youth Awards. This program celebrates and recognizes the everyday contributions, skills, accomplishments, and achievements of local young people. The awards aim to recognize and honor the skills and accomplishments of young individuals across various areas as reflected in the 6 award categories. Nominations close on Tuesday, September 15.
1: 29.
0: 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Nominations are now open for the 2026 Greater Bendigo Youth Awards. 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The awards aim to recognize and honor the skills and

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1: Cloudy across the weekend for Bendigo. Overnight lows of 4 and 2 degrees, weekend tops of 13, and partly cloudy and 12 degrees Sunday. Melbourne's weekend forecast, sunny, overnight lows of 5, Melbourne's top temperatures over the weekend, 16 and cloudy, with a top of 17 degrees Sunday. Bendigo's Monday outlook, cloudy, down to 2 degrees and a top of 12, cloudy Tuesday, 3 low overnight and a high of 13, and cloudy Wednesday, down to 4 and a top of 14 degrees for Bendigo.
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For the next 60 minutes, you'll hear the best of the best country music in the world. Songs that will touch your heart and comfort your soul. I'm Rex Mitchell, and this is Shiloh Country. She came from obscurity in the Appalachian Mountains of Tennessee to write her name on the turntables of the world. Today, we shine the spotlight on Dolly Parton. And at the end of this show, you'll hear the amazing story of how an American evangelist carried a small gift halfway round the globe to answer an unknown man's prayer. But first, lawman Billy Dean is protecting his neighborhood by the barrel of the gun.

Billy Dean, missing his childhood. I guess we all go through those days. The past always seems to be more secure than the future. We forget the bad times and remember the good. I remember when I was growing up, things were far more black and white. Girls were girls and boys were boys. Boy Scouts and Girl Guides clubs were considered places of honour. They taught you life skills, a respect for authority, your parents, and God. And God was feared if not followed. Churches were full and jails were almost empty. Television was clean and our role models were not perverted. School teachers were to be admired, and as yet, politicians hadn't taught us to distrust them. That all came to a bitter end with the Vietnam War. The floodgates of hell were poured upon us, and they labelled it entertainment. Sadly, we got what we wanted and not what we needed. You know, God works the other way round. Commit your ways to Him and He'll give you what you need and not what you want. That's exactly what Colin Ray found out recently.

0: Colin Ray sorting out his priorities. Often it's a matter of going back to the source of life himself. 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

0: The Gaplin Brothers on the Gospel Road. After the break, Alan Jackson will let you get your hands on the wheel of his favorite old car and drive. That and so much more when Shiloh Country returns.
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0: I'm Rex Mitchell and welcome back to Shiloh Country. This is where we play one great song after another. I guess today is a day for nostalgia. Here, Alan Jackson returns to Newnan, Georgia, and the days of his youth.
2: It was painted red, the stripe was white, it was 18 feet from the bow to the stern light. Second hand from a dealer in Atlanta, I rode up with Daddy when he went there to get her.

0: She's just an old plywood boat with a 75 Johnson electric choke.
1: Now that's a sound we're hearing less of these days, as the concrete jungle flexes its ugly muscles and the urban sprawl rolls out the asphalt carpet even further, we devour more and more of our precious farming land. 100 years ago, 42% of the US workforce was in farming. Today, it's less than 3. Massive global conglomerates have put a bounty on the family farm. Get big or get out. Generations of expert farmers are now holed up in the cities, dreaming about how it used to be. And these days, conversations like this are rare down on the bottom 40.
2: While resting one evening by the side of the road, I saw an old farmer in a field he'd just hoed. His face was all brown and wrinkled by the sun and the wind. He was talking to the Lord just like he'd be talking to a friend. Well, sir, he said with his voice calm and quiet, them corn tassels need sacking. Got no string to tie it. Hadn't a raining so long that the fields is mighty dusty. And it's been so unbearable hot that the kids is even getting fussy. Now that grass down in the pasture, it should be knee-high. If we could just have a little shower, Lord, it might keep the cow from going dry. Oh, but listen to me talking. You'd think I wasn't grateful. Why, if you didn't know me so well, Lord, you'd think I was downright hateful. You'd think I'd forgot about that new calf that you sent and the money and the mail that took care of the rent. Ma's coal's better, and Johnny's home in the Navy, and that good Sunday dinner of chicken and dumplings and gravy. And that new preacher you sent us, Lord, he's sure a fine young man. Why, he's just converting them sinners to beat the band. Well, guess I'll mosey on home now, Lord. Won't take no more of your time. Guess there's plenty of folks hereabout that's waiting to ring your line. Evening to you, Lord, and watch over us tonight. Don't you worry about us none, Lord. Everything's going to be all right.
1: Jimmy Dean, the farmer and the Lord. Bigger farms doesn't always mean better farming, you know. More flavor doesn't always mean more goodness. Bigger farms usually means more machines and less labour, more insecticides, herbicides and pesticides. It also means more artificial growth promotants, more hybrid seed and more genetically engineered food with less food value. Produce we now readily ship to markets here in the US is often produce which Europe has condemned and even banned. Frequently it just means bigger profits for big business. After the break, we'll turn the spotlight on the woman under the wig, the rare singing and songwriting ability of Dolly Parton. That and more when we return to
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4: I'm Rex Mitchell and welcome back to Shiloh Country. Like the patchwork coat she wore to school as a child, Dolly Parton is also a woman of many colours. The world knows her as one of the most significant country singers of her generation, but she's also a tremendously talented songwriter. Sometimes she writes as many as a song a day, and she's recorded more than 300 of her own compositions. This is probably her best-known song, and it introduced the petite young blonde from Sevier County, Tennessee, to the country music world.

Dolly Rebecca Parton was born in Locust Ridge, Tennessee, on January the 19th, 1946. Raised deep in the heart of the Appalachian Mountains, she was the fourth of 12 children. Her family was dirt poor and life was hard, but her home was never short on love.

Her father, Robert Lee Parton, was of Scots-Irish stock, and her mother, Evie Lee Owens Parton, was part Cherokee. Dolly was born with music in her blood. Her grandfather, Jake Owens, was a fiddling preacher who wrote Singing His Praises, later recorded by Kitty Wells. And her mother was a singer who taught her church music and Elizabethan songs, which her ancestors had brought to America. They were heart songs like these, which Dolly recorded live in 1994 at the opening of her own theme park, Dollywood. Finally, she was back in Sevierville, Tennessee, where her dreams had begun.

0: our Smoky Mountain home. Boy, it's always good to be home, and it's good to have you here with us, too. Now, this is going to be made into a live album, so you better do good. Or at least you better act like you like me. You know, I thought that this would be a perfect time to do something that I have always wanted to do. Make an album of songs that I love and grew up singing. Heart songs. That's what you're going to be hearing in this show. I spent many years trying to make a living doing this kind of music, and I couldn't. Now that I don't need the money anymore, well, maybe I can.
1: Dolly Parton wandered far from the roots of her raising. She gained a husband and a world-famous recording and film career, but through it all, she remained faithful to her roots. In 1985, she opened her Dollywood theme park in Pigeon Forge, Tennessee, near her birthplace. She also established the Dollywood Foundation, which cut Sevier County High School dropout rate by half. But Dolly doesn't take all the credit. She's the first to admit that what kept her feet on the ground in her whirlwind climb to the top was her abiding faith in God. And to Him alone, Dolly's heartstrings are tied.
0: Whoa!

0: your heart.
1: Dolly Parton with a song she learned at home. Today, we shone the spotlight on a very special person indeed, Dolly Rebecca Parton, singer, songwriter, and entertainer extraordinaire. After the break, we'll give the possum another spin on the turntable. That's when Shiloh Country returns.
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1: From the heart of Shiloh Country, I'm Rex Mitchell. George Jones has been part of the lives of the last three generations of country music fans. Here, the possum turns back the hands of time to a tragedy that American politicians would never declare as a war: Vietnam.
3: There's teddy bears and high school rings.

There's combat boots that he used to wear when he was sent home.

Due only to public pressure, our government finally agreed to build a national monument in Washington, D.C. It honours those brave men and women who fought and died for an obscure cause in a faraway place called Vietnam. Now, 50,000 names are carved in that wall. They are American servicemen and women who have now passed beyond the Great Divide, and they too wait their turn for that final appointment with God.

0: B.J. Thomas, looking forward to seeing Jesus face to face. However, it's going to be a scary moment for some. If you've used his name to curse and swear and shunned the sacrifice he paid for your sins at Calvary, don't waste your time thinking about what you're going to be doing in heaven. After the break, a Romanian man's prayer is answered in a miraculous way. That and a touching song from Elvis Presley when Shiloh Country returns.
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0: I'm Rex Mitchell, and welcome back to Shiloh Country. It's October 1990, only months after Romania executed the dictator who'd ruled them ruthlessly for 23 years, and the country is left in poverty. Shops have no luxury items, and there are no US-type supermarkets in which to shop. Instead, Romanians line up for hours just to buy a loaf of bread, and then repeat the process at another location for a pound of meat. They spend days getting a week's supply of food. A Christian from Arad, Romania, John Ferician, who attends the Stiga Baptist Church, has two daughters. They would dearly love a cassette player to hear Christian music. There are none for sale in Romania, so they make trips across the border into Yugoslavia, where they find several machines. But their father says, no, they're too expensive. We'll pray for one. And they do. Sometime later, a small group of Baptists from Tulsa, Oklahoma, arrive in Arad for a 9-day teaching and witnessing mission at John's church. One couple, Steve and his wife Shirley, have brought with them some special gifts. John Ferician invites these two Americans to stay in his house, and while unpacking their luggage, they present John with what they've brought. There are clothes, some jeans, which are hard to find in Romania, and another gift Steve felt strongly moved to bring. He turns to his host and says, "This is for you." But to his amazement, the humble Romanian breaks down and cries. John Ferician now holds in his hands the cassette player recorder they'd prayed for. Several months earlier, after hearing that many Romanians enjoyed American Christian music, Steve purchased the player and recorded several music tapes. He thought somebody might appreciate the gift. Yes, my friend, God does answer prayer. Think about it. I'm Rex Mitchell, and this is Shiloh.

0: Elvis Presley in Step With God. He knows just what I need. That's Shiloh Country for this week. Thanks for joining us. Next week, you'll hear another 60 minutes of music that'll touch your heart and comfort your soul. Tim Mitchell was our engineer, with technical assistance from Travis Turk, Jim Raylan, Jim Gilmore, and Michael Stanton. Shiloh Country is a production of Shiloh Media Inc. and is produced in part at the studios of Audio Productions, Nashville, Tennessee. I'm Rex Mitchell, and until we meet again in Shiloh Country, goodbye and God bless you.
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1: It's Ray with another local and fresh update. The City of Greater Bendigo is providing support to prepare for the return of Bendigo Writers Festival in 2027. In 2026, the City of Greater Bendigo will partner with Goldfields Library to deliver a range of literary events. Operational planning for a full festival return will also take place next year, including the development of new guidelines for sponsorship and participation, as well as confirming a new plan for running the festival sustainably. A survey will be open from Wednesday, October 8 to Monday, October 27. All feedback from the engagement processes will then be used to make decisions about the future of the festival. Keeping our community updated, Bendigo's Community Fresh.
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1: Cloudy across the weekend for Bendigo. Overnight lows of 4 and 2 degrees, weekend tops of 13, and partly cloudy and 12 degrees Sunday. Melbourne's weekend forecast, sunny. Overnight lows of 5, Melbourne's top temperatures over the weekend, 16 and cloudy, with a top of 17 degrees Sunday. Bendigo's Monday outlook, cloudy, down to 2 degrees and a top of 12, cloudy Tuesday, 3 low overnight and a high of 13, and cloudy Wednesday, down to 4 and a top of 14 degrees for Bendigo.
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For the next 60 minutes, you'll hear the best of the best country music in the world. Songs that'll touch your heart and comfort your soul. I'm Rex Mitchell, and this is Shiloh Country. In what is reported to be the richest deal in history, two young teenagers from Muhlenberg County, Kentucky, are signed by Warner Brothers in Nashville. And for the next 10 years, they sing their way into everyone's heart. Today, we shine the spotlight on Don and Phil Everly. And at the end of the show, you'll hear the amazing story of how a NASCAR driver comes face to face with a sponsor sent by God. But first, a number one hit record from a singer who is known by his first name alone. Few singers have ever been afforded that honor. Elvis was one and Reba was another. But in the late 1980s, a fresh-faced young talent from Yukon, Oklahoma, burst onto the country charts with a string of hit records. Back then, we called him by his first and second name. But now, everyone knows him simply as Garth.

On the very eve of his assassination, President John Fitzgerald Kennedy gave a speech in which he quoted a Bible verse, "Where there is no vision, the people perish." In years to come, I'm sure we'll acknowledge that Hollywood was a curse to the American way of life. Over the years, they've raped our children's minds and desensitized all of us to evil. Blended with the entertainment, they delivered violence, fantasy, witchcraft, and pornography to our very living rooms via the internet, cable TV, and video cassettes, and we gladly received it as a wholesome family diet. A diet which today our children happily munch on at home while we're out working for a dollar to pay off our huge mortgages. That's not the way it used to be, my friends. Before Hollywood entered our lives, Dad was out working while Mum tried to be the center of faith and stability in the family home. And she was.

Now, I'm not suggesting that you lie to get a marriage license, as that woman in the song did. In fact, I recommend that you tell the truth, because all liars will end up in hell, and that's not a good place to spend a weekend, let alone eternity. However, that Mark Chestnut single does give us a glimpse of family life as it used to be for millions of Americans. And post-war America was a bastion of faith and freedom. Today, it's neither. The filth we feed on at home, we now export to the world. No wonder the World Trade Center towers were destroyed. The Roman Empire didn't crumble because it was morally strong, but because it languished in the lust of the eyes, the lust of the flesh, and the pride of life. That's where we are now, my friend, and what we need desperately is a national revival. Not play church anymore.

0: Bobby Goldsboro wrote the song. Roy Clark sang it. Come Back Home. After the break, Dale Watson joins the Jordanaires, Elvis's original backing group, with a song written by Jimmy Rogers before 1955. Since then, it's been recorded by a host of country acts. That and so much more when we return to Shiloh Country.
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0: I'm Rex Mitchell, and welcome back to Shiloh Country. This is where we play one great song after another. It's good to hear the Jordanaires back on the turntable again.

No more needs to be said. Dale Watson and the Jordanaires. He's in the jailhouse now. Now, that may not be a precious memory for Dale Watson, but this recording certainly is for Emmylou Harris.

0: That's off Amazing Grace, a country salute to gospel. Sparrow Records released it in 1995, and it's been a source of inspiration and comfort ever since. After the break, we'll turn the spotlight on two thin, gangly teenagers from Kentucky. The velvet harmonies of Don and Phil Everly inspired a generation of singers all over the world, including the Beatles. That and more when we return to Shiloh Country.
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0: I'm Rex Mitchell, and welcome back to Shiloh Country. America gave birth to baseball, the Ford motor car, Kentucky Fried Chicken, and from the very same state, the bloodline harmonies of the Everly Brothers.
6: Yeah.

A country music tradition began in the coal mining region of Muhlenberg County, Kentucky. There, a young miner named Ike Everly, was playing a style of guitar he'd learnt from a fellow miner, Jim Mason. This technique was eventually taught to Merle Travis and later mastered by Chet Atkins. Aware of the deadly perils of mining, Ike planned a bold move. He wanted to improve the lifestyle for his young wife Margaret and their two recent additions. Isaac Donald was born on February the 1st, 1937, and Philip was born on January the 19th, 1939. Without looking back, Ike piled the Everly clan into their 1946 Chevrolet and left the womb of Appalachia. Their first stop was Chicago, and from there to Shenandoah, Iowa. Ike taught his sons to play guitar and several songs, but it was Don and Phil Everly who taught the world to sing in perfect harmony.

In 1955, the Everlys left their radio show on KMA Shenandoah, Iowa, to head to Nashville. Here, Ike would renew his acquaintance with a fellow guitar picker, Chet Atkins. Atkins would then guide the boys through what was to become one of the greatest milestones in popular music history. But no matter how high Don and Phil Everly climbed on the ladder of success, their Muhlenberg roots were never far behind.

In 1962, the Everly Brothers recorded their first Californian session. It produced the aptly titled Crying in the Rain, for they were soon to be drafted into the Marines. It was tougher than hell, Don says, but it could have saved my life because I had a lot of problems with drugs and things. Then, when I woke up, the Beatles were here. The writing certainly was on the wall for the Everly Brothers. The British invasion had hit the US in full force, and Don and Phil's fans preferred their older hits. Their new music was probably better than before, but their following was now following someone else. Marriage problems and personal differences caused a split and then a break, and the duo went solo. Don moved back to Nashville and Phil stayed in Los Angeles. Years later, they reunited and still tour from time to time. But being an Everly brother is both a curse and a blessing, and sadly, life holds no other serious options for those who live on Lonely Street. Old men, Don says, need applause too.

0: Today we shone the spotlight on a way of life that passed us by on the way to the moon. The music of Don and Phil reflected the old-time family values instilled in them by their parents, Ike and Margaret Everly. After the break, the black side of country music. Clint, that is. Love is not just something we're in, it's something that we do. Remember? We'll give it a spin when Shiloh Country returns.
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0: From the heart of Shiloh Country, I'm Rex Mitchell. Here's Clint Black, waxing lyrical with a reflection of the love he now shares with his wife, Lisa Hartman.

0: It's something that we do.
1: If Adam from the Garden of Eden walked the streets of the world's cities today, there's only one thing he'd recognize: the condition of the human heart. At the closing session of the United Nations Economic Forum in New York City, Secretary General Kofi Annan gave this stern warning to delegates: ignore the world's poor at your own risk. The UN delegates then adjourned, and they left New York in a stream of limousines and luxurious private jets.

0: Paul Overstreet and the richest man on earth. After the break, a leading NASCAR driver's prayer is answered in an amazing way, and Glenn Campbell pairs up with Anne Murray for a classic country ballad. That and more when Shiloh Country returns.
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0: I'm Rex Mitchell, and welcome back to Shiloh Country. In 1980, racing car driver Lake Speed makes his Winston Cup debut. 2 years later, he wins the Trans-South 500 at Darlington. Now it's 1985, and a first-class NASCAR racing team invites Lake to be their new driver. However, they don't have a sponsor. So Lake prays earnestly, packs his bags, and moves in faith. As his team prepares for the racing season, Lake prays every day for a sponsor. I often read from Isaiah 41, Lake says, "Be not dismayed, for I am thy God. I will strengthen thee, yea, I will help thee. Yea, I will uphold thee with the right hand of my righteousness." For several months, he helps the team owners call prospects, attends meetings, and does everything he can to get the money. "It's discouraging," Lake admits, "but several times I hear that voice say, 'Lake, why don't you trust me?'" The Daytona 500 is the Super Bowl of stock car racing, and it's the first race of the NASCAR season. With no sponsor in sight and their money running out fast, Lake's team decide to race anyway, even if Daytona is their last competition. On Saturday, just 24 hours before the big event, Lake is watching a preliminary race. A total stranger approaches him and asks him several questions. Lake patiently explains the details of NASCAR racing, and the two men hit it off. "This is the most exciting thing I've ever seen," the gentleman declares. "I'm with Nationwide Auto Parts, and I came here to sponsor a team, but I haven't been able to even get near them." The next day, at the start of the Daytona 500, Lake Speed revs his powerful V8 engine, and the paint of his sponsor's name is still drying on the sides of the car. It's a terrific race, and Lake finishes second, not far behind Bill Elliott. And afterwards, with TV cameras rolling, Lake says, "I burst into tears and started bawling like a baby. I don't remember what I said, but I thanked the Lord for giving me a good run and answering my prayers." Yes, my friend, God hears you when you pray. Think about it. I'm Rex Mitchell, and this is Shiloh Country.

0: Glenn Campbell and Anne Murray, Show Me Thy Way, O Lord. That's Shiloh Country for this week. Thanks for joining us. Next week, you'll hear another 60 minutes of music that'll touch your hearts and comfort your soul. Tim Mitchell was our engineer, with technical assistance from Travis Turk, Jim Raylan, Jim Gilmore, and Michael Stanton. Shiloh Country is a production of Shiloh Media, Inc. and is produced in part at the Studios of Audio Productions, Nashville, Tennessee. I'm Rex Mitchell, and until we meet again in Shiloh Country, goodbye, and God bless you.
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0: 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Feedback received from the community will be considered and used to refine the draft plan before it is presented to Council later this year. Members of the community can review the plan and complete the online survey on the City's community engagement website, Let's Talk Greater Bendigo, until Sunday, August 2nd. Keeping our community updated, Bendigo's community friend.
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1: Cloudy across the weekend for Bendigo. Overnight lows of 4 and 2 degrees, weekend tops of 13, and partly cloudy and 12 degrees Sunday. Melbourne's weekend forecast, sunny. Overnight lows of 5, Melbourne's top temperatures over the weekend, 16 and cloudy, with a top of 17 degrees Sunday. Bendigo's Monday outlook, cloudy, down to 2 degrees and a top of 12. Cloudy Tuesday, 3 low overnight and a high of 13. And cloudy Wednesday, down to 4 and a top of 14 degrees for Bendigo.
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0: Strap yourself in for a journey back to big hits, big hair and big egos. 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
1: Yes, voiceover guys with big egos. Go make me a coffee. This is Daz in the chair for another edition of The Retro Show, your home of the 1980s. Each week we head back to a particular month of a particular year and look at the top 10 charting singles in Australia. And this week we're going back to 1988. Ah, 1988, the year the first internet distributed worm named Morris gained a heap of media attention. Expo 88 landed in Brisbane and certainly delivered. And the 741 consecutive weeks Pink Floyd's Dark Side of the Moon charted came to an end. Massive hour ahead, coming up, a song that gained popularity after featuring in Ferris Bueller's Day Off and The Secret of My Success with Michael J. Fox, a lost 45 from The Ghost of Christmas Past, and an electronic novelty pop single that channeled Gary Glitter, Sweet, and The Good Doctor. All that coming up. But to start this week's show, a song that describes an instant connection between two people who form a bond that will last forever. Michael Hutchins had many passionate relationships in his lifetime, many with celebrities like Kylie Minogue and Helena Christensen, but he was never married. By the time Never Tear Us Apart was released as the fourth single from the group's sixth album, Kick, INXS had become international superstars on the level they had previously reached only here in Australia. It sat at number 10, week ending September 29, 1988. It's Never Tear Us Apart and INXS. This is The Retro Show, your home of the 1980s.

as part of Triple M's Aussist 100, the most Australian songs of all time in 2018. Never Tear Us Apart was ranked at number 18. What a great track. This week, we're looking at the top 10 charting singles, week ending September 29, 1988. Stop Your Fussin' was released as the first single from Tony Child's 1988 debut album, Union. The track reached the top 20 in Australia, New Zealand and Germany, and the album peaked at number 63 in the US, where it has since been certified gold for sales of over 500,000 copies. And number one in New Zealand, where it was certified five times platinum with 75,000 copies sold. It's our number nine this week here on The Retro Show, your home of the 1980s.

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Yellow, and oh yeah, I've just been busting all song to do that. Originally released in the US in 1985 and featured on their album Stella. This is The Retro Show, your home of the 1980s. Oh yeah. This week's number 7 was originally released in 1956 by Elvis and inducted into the Grammy Hall of Fame in 2002. Don't Be Cruel was also listed at 197 in Rolling Stone's list of 500 greatest songs of all time in 2004. Heaps of artists have recorded versions of the song, including Billy Swan, Devo, Jerry Lee Lewis, Neil Diamond, Jackie Wilson, would you believe Daffy Duck, and of course Cheap Trick. 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

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Hey, that's classic 80s lingo, fella. 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

0: at number 6, weekend in September 29, 1988. Pat Benatar and All Fired Up for her album Wide Awake in Dreamland, released as the lead single in 1988. The song reached number 19 on the US Billboard Hot 100, becoming Benatar's last US Top 40 single to date, and peaked at the same position on both the UK Singles Chart and the Canadian RPM Top Singles Chart. It also reached number 12 in South Africa and number 2 in Australia. This is The Retro Show, your home of the 1980s.
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0: Buster Poindexter, or better known as David Roger Johansson, in this week's Lost 45. I don't know about you, that is going to stick in my head for the next week. Hot, hot, hot. And it's not even summer here in Australia. In an interview on National Public Radio's Fresh Air, he called Hot, Hot, Hot the bane of my existence due to its persuasive popularity. You might recall Buster playing The Ghost of Christmas Past in Scrooge, no? Oh, well, he did. There you go. Now back to the retro show Lost 45 Volts. You go. Time for a break. Before we do that, let's hitch up with another question for your next trivia night, your 80s trivia night, perhaps. DC ran a phone poll in 1988 asking viewers to vote whether or not Batman's sidekick Robin should live or die in a storyline, A Death in the Family. Did viewers vote yes or no to Robin getting the chop? Answer coming up shortly. This is The Retro Show, your home of the 1980s.
1: 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We're not backing away from some of the best music and memories you have. We have the 80s. We have the music. 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

from the number two top grossing film at the box office in 1988. That was The System and Coming to America from the film of the same name, of course, starring Eddie Murphy. The film grossed just over $128 million for the year, just behind Who Framed Roger Rabbit, which grossed $151.6 million. Apologies to Randy Watson and Sexual Chocolate for not getting airtime there. Now, I am notorious for asking a question on a quiz and forgetting to give you the answer, so I will do that. Before the break, DC ran a phone poll in 1988 asking viewers to vote whether or not Batman's sidekick Robin should live or die in a storyline, a death in the family. What did you say? Did you say you give him the chop or not? Well, 10,614 votes were tallied, 5,343 in favour of Robin's death, and 5,271 for his survival, a margin of just 72. Sorry, Robin, you are done. Lucky to survive, I would say. Now, back to the countdown, shall we? Now, often we get to play tracks on 80s shows, but not too often do we get to hear an electronic novelty pop single on the airwaves, correct? Well, our number five this week is just that. The Time Lords dropped Doctor and the TARDIS in 1988. The song, predominantly a mashup of the Doctor Who theme music and Gary Glitter's Rock and Roll Part 2, with sections from Blockbuster by Sweet. Now, although the single was not well received by critics, it was a commercial success, hitting number one on the UK and New Zealand singles charts and reaching the top 10 in Australia, Finland, Ireland and Norway. As the 11th Doctor once said, everything's got to end sometime, otherwise nothing would ever get started. Or whatever, something like that. This is The Retro Show, your home of the 1980s.

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taken from the Gunners' debut album, Appetite for Destruction. That was Sweet Child of Mine here on the Retro Show. The lyrics were from a poem Axl Rose was working on. He wrote the song about his girlfriend, Erin Everly, the daughter of Don Everly of the Everly Brothers. And after dating for 4 years, they got married at a quickie wedding in Las Vegas on April 28, 1990. How sweet. But just 9 months later, you guess it, the marriage was annulled. Oh dear. This is the Retro Show, your home of the 1980s. Daz in the chair. We're looking at the top 10 charting singles, weekending September 29, 1988. Almost done. And number three this week is a rare 80s hit with a skiffle flavour. Just remind me to look up what skiffle actually means after the show. Perfect was written by the Fairground Attractions guitarist Mark E. Nevin, and in 1989 the song won a Brit Award for Best Single, while in the same year First of a Million Kisses won the Brit Award for the Best Album. The single reached number one in May 1988 on the UK Singles Chart, where it stayed for 1 week and remained in the chart for a total of 13. It also reached number one in South Africa for 10 weeks, as well as in Australia for 3 weeks in August and September of 1988. This is the Retro Show, your home of the 1980s.

from the decade where Charles was still in charge. Three definitely was company, and we were wondering who really was the boss. This is your home of the 80s, The Retro Show.

occupying the number two spot weekend in September 29, 1988. That's When I Think of You in 1927, their debut single. The track won the award for Breakthrough Artist at the ARIA Music Awards of 1989. It was nominated for Single of the Year and Producer of the Year, losing to Under the Milky Way by The Church and Age of Reason by John Farnham, respectively. The song peaked at number two on the Australian ARIA Singles Chart, 46 on the UK Singles Chart, and also charted at 100 on the US Billboard Hot 100. We finished this week with a song that struck musical gold again for Robert Palmer. Simply Irresistible was helped along by the music video, which brought back the vampy models from the Addicted to Love video. Palmer won the 1988 Grammy Award for Best Rock Vocal Performance for the song, and in the 2000 movie American Psycho, Patrick Bateman, played by Christian Bale, complained he couldn't enjoy this new Robert Palmer tape as his girlfriend kept chattering in his ear. We all know the problem, fellas. The song peaked at number 44 in the UK, number 2 on the US Billboard Hot 100, and of course, well, number 1 here in Australia. Powered by 1.21 gigawatts, this has been another edition of The Retro Show, your home of the 1980s. I'll catch you again next time. Bye for now.

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1: It's Ray with another local and fresh update. The City of Greater Bendigo is providing support to prepare for the return of Bendigo Writers Festival in 2027. In 2026, the City of Greater...

0: All festival return will also take place next year, including the development of new guidelines for sponsorship and participation, as well as confirming a new plan for running the festival sustainably. A survey will be open from Wednesday, October 8 to Monday, October 27. All feedback from the engagement processes will then be used to make decisions about the future of the festival. Keeping our community updated, Bendigo's Community Friend.
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1: Cloudy across the weekend for Bendigo. Overnight lows of 4 and 2 degrees, weekend tops of 13 and partly cloudy and 12 degrees Sunday. Melbourne's weekend forecast, sunny, overnight lows of 5, Melbourne's top temperatures over the weekend, 16 and cloudy with a top of 17 degrees Sunday. Bendigo's Monday outlook, cloudy, down to 2 degrees and a top of 12, cloudy Tuesday, 3 low overnight and a high of 13, and cloudy Wednesday, down to 4 and a top of 14 degrees for Bendigo.
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1: Yes, hello and welcome to The Retro Show, your home of the 1980s. Daz strapped in once again for another massive show full of 80s classics. And each week we head back to the top 10 charting singles in Australia. This week, no differently, as we look back at the top 10 charting singles in Australia, September 28th.
2: 1987.
1: We're getting to the back end of the decade and some great tracks coming up over the next hour, including an iconic track featured in a very popular Australian soapy described as a ridiculously bombastic power ballad. Stay tuned for that one. A British novelty band break into the top five, and the first US number one with lyrics entirely in Spanish. Told you it was a big show. We start this week's show, however, with New Order and a song they wrote and recorded during a 10-day studio session with producer Stephen Haigh. True Faith, along with 1963, were written as new material for the band's first singles compilation album, Substance. But after the two tracks were recorded, the band's US management decided that True Faith was the stronger track and would be released as the first single, with 1963 as the B-side. New Order at number 10 on the Australian charts, weekending September 28, 1987. This is The Retro Show.

playing in the club where Patrick Bateman, the main character of the 2000 movie American Psycho, played by Christian Bale, is partying with his friends at the beginning of the movie. That was New Order and True Faith here on The Retro Show, one for your next American Psycho tribute. The song broke into the top 10 in 7 countries, including Australia, where it maxed out at number 8. This week's number 9 entry crafted a new image for Michael Jackson, who now wore leather and chains and acted tough. Sorry for smirking. The title was hit with the times as well. The teenagers were using the word bad to mean seriously cool. It was rebellious without being controversial, and it worked well for Jackson despite the ludicrous album cover. Barnsey Hoskins may have written it best in his review of the album. With his gossamer, delicate, surgically sculptured features, he looks like a beautiful Latin girl trapped inside an outfit from Mad Max 2. The King of Pop, or Queen of Latinas, at number 9 here on The Retro Show. Music from the best decade ever, the 80s.

0: awesome 80s. We're not backing away from some of the best music and memories you have. 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

In May 2001, the Australasian Performing Rights Association celebrated its 75th anniversary by naming the best Australian songs of all time, as decided by a 100-strong industry panel. Midnight Oil's Beds Are Burning was declared third behind the Easy Beats' Friday On My Mind and Daddy Cool's Eagle Rock. The Oils at number 8, week ending September 28, 1987. John O'Brien, writing for Metro, said that Angry Anderson's ridiculously bombastic power ballad proved to be the perfect fit for the Neighbours' Wedding episode between Charlene and Scott, extremely famous here in Australia. And in 2011, Suddenly was featured on the Now series release titled Now That's What I Call a Wedding, a compilation of famous wedding songs, a not-so-Angry Anderson classic at number 7 on the charts, week ending September 28, 1987. Sit back, cuddle up, get comfortable. Here's some Angry Anderson.

0: The first single from ex-Aussie Krall frontman James Raine's self-titled debut solo studio album Fall of Rome peaked at 33 on the New Zealand charts and eventually as high as 5 in Australia, and was performed on the final episode of iconic TV series Countdown on the 19th of July 1987.
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0: in the book 99 Red Balloons and 100 All-Time One-Hit Wonders. Brett Mann wrote that Georgia Satellite's Keep Your Hands to Yourself is just a timeless kick out the jams rock and roll number and is this week's Lost 45 from the Retro Show Vault.
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0: Welcome back to the Retro Show, your home of the 1980s. This week we're looking at the top 10 charting singles in Australia, week ending September 28, 1987. And before the break, the very difficult question, or maybe this one's an easier one this week. What famous UK group's first five albums were released on CD in 1987? Of course, it was the Beatles and their first five albums. Please Please Me with the Beatles, A Hard Day's Night, Beatles for Sale and Help were released on CD. Capitol Records decided to release the original UK mixes of the Beatles albums, which meant that the first four CDs were released in mono. Now, it marked the first time that many of these mono mixes were available in the US. There you go. British novelty band The Firm broke into the top 10 this week in 1987 with a song that parodies the first television series of Star Trek and prominently features comical voice characters of the original Trek characters provided by members of the band, a studio technician and the wife of one of the songwriters. One of the song's phrases, "It's life, Jim, but not as we know it," originated with Star Trekkin', but has been subsequently misattributed to the TV series. The Firm at number 5, week ending September 28, 1987. This is the Retro Show. Beam us up, Scotty!

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Released as the fourth single from Bob Seger's Stranger in Town album, Old Time Rock and Roll reached number 28 on the Billboard Hot 100 in 1979, was re-released in 1983 after its inclusion in the film Risky Business with Tom Cruise, and charted once again in 1987 after it featured in the TV series Elf in a character of the aforementioned Tom Cruise scene in which Elf was seemingly left home alone and trashed the house. Boy, in early 2020, the song also featured in a Domino's pizza commercial about a contactless delivery during the COVID-19 pandemic. There you go. That was a mouthful. This week's number three entry was co-written by Ivor Davies of Ice House and John Oates of Hall & Oates. Electric Blue was released in August 1987 as a second single from Ice House's fifth studio album, Man of Colours, peaking at number seven in the US, four in New Zealand, and eventually topping the charts in Australia. Ice House at number three, weekending September 28, 1987. This is The Retro Show.

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0: one of the biggest selling Australian records of the 1980s, Kylie Minogue and her version of Locomotion, originally released by Little Eva in 1962 as The Locomotion.
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from the 1987 romantic teen comedy Can't Buy Me Love, starring Patrick Dempsey and Amanda Peterson, Atlantic Star, and One Lover at a Time, this week's movie soundtrack. The film was the 39th highest grossing film at the box office in 1987, with just over $31 million. The number one film for the year, Three Men and a Baby, with $168 million, if you don't mind. We finished the show this week with a modest hit for Ritchie Valens, originally recorded in 1959. La Bamba is a traditional Mexican folk song popular at weddings and other celebrations, and when LA-based Los Lobos recorded it for their 1987 biopic about Valens, their version became a massive hit and popularised the song with a new generation. The song was the first US number one hit with lyrics that were originally in Spanish. Weird Al recorded a parody of this tune called Lasagna, which is all about Italian food and written in the style of an Italian folk song. Not this week, though, Weird Al. Los Lobos at number one, week ending September 28, 1987, powered by 1.21 gigawatts. This has been another edition of The Retro Show, your home of the 1980s. Until next week, just remember, the choose live. Bye for now.

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0: celebrate and recognize the everyday contributions, skills, accomplishments, and achievements of young people aged between 12 and 25 years of age who work, live, and study in Greater Bendigo. The awards aim to recognize and honor the skills and accomplishments of young individuals across various areas as reflected in the 6 award categories. Nominations to the Greater Bendigo Youth Awards may also be considered for the 2027 City of Greater Bendigo Young Citizen of the Year Award. Nominations for the Greater Bendigo Youth Awards can be made online until September. Keeping our community updated, Bendigo's community fresh.
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1: Cloudy across the weekend for Bendigo. Overnight lows of 4 and 2 degrees, weekend tops of 13, and partly cloudy and 12 degrees Sunday. Melbourne's weekend forecast, sunny, overnight lows of 5, Melbourne's top temperatures over the weekend, 16 and cloudy, with a top of 17 degrees Sunday. Bendigo's Monday outlook, cloudy, down to 2 degrees and a top of 12, cloudy Tuesday, 3 low overnight and a high of 13, and cloudy Wednesday, down to 4 and a top of 14 degrees for Bendigo.
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1: Taking you back to the music of the 1990s, it's Gary Hopkins and the Blast from the 90s.
2: Hello there, welcome along. It is another Blast from the 90s with me, Gary Hopkins. Hope you're all doing very, very well wherever you are listening to today's show. As always, a packed lineup of brilliant tunes from this decade. We've got your first song that you bought in the 90s, The Lyrical Game, and we find out the top 10 actresses from the 1990s as well. Who will it be at number one? Find out a little bit later on, but to start things off, we go back to 1999 and German artist Neubega, and of course, Mambo number 5.
3: Ladies and gentlemen, this is Mambo number 5.

The trumpet. Mambo number 5.

There we go, Lou Vega from 1999 and Mumbo Number 5. That particular song was originally composed and recorded by Cuban musician Damaso Perez Prado in 1949 and then released in 1950. Of course, Lou Vega there sampled the original for Mumbo Number 5, as I said, which was released in 1999. It was, as you'd expect, a international hit. Basically, it was a number one everywhere where the song was released, apart from America, where it only reached number 3 on the Billboard Hot 100. It was also the biggest selling single in New Zealand, the Netherlands, Spain, Switzerland, France, and also Australia as well, as well as his homeland of Germany. Massive, massive tune. Gotta say, though, I prefer the Bop the Builder version. You are listening to A Blaster in the 90s. My name is Gary, and this is What's In Store For You Today.

So all that's come there between now and the end of the show. We have got Peter's first song that he bought back in the 1990s. You heard a snippet of it just then. Of course, it is from the Spice Girls and Say You'll Be There. We've also got the top 10 leading ladies in the film industry from the 1990s, according to the website, The Top 10. Who will it be? Find out a little bit later on. And, of course, we have got your lyrical game as well, where we read out to you the first four lines from a popular song from the 1990s. All you've got to do is guess what that song is. Simple as that. I'll give you a clue as well. The song was released in 1996. There we are. Easy as, isn't it? Yeah. Anyway, here are today's lyrics. Baby, oh, even in my heart I see you're not being true to me. Deep within my soul I feel nothing's like it used to be. So, what is that song? It was released in 1996. Actually, I gave you five lines. Okay, first five lines of that song. But what is it anyway? Have a chat amongst your friends and family, etc., etc. Have a guess. Do you know what it is? Do you think you know what it is? Do you not have a Scooby-Doo? Got to be honest with you, I didn't know myself. Hey, there we go. I've got the answer in front of me, so now it's easy, of course. But what is it? Have a guess. Good luck with that. We'll play the song, reveal the answer a little bit later on. Right then, in just a moment, we're going to go back to 1995 and a bit of Dana Dawson and Three Is Family. But before that, from 1998, here are the Tempera featuring Maya. And if you buy this record, your life will be better. It'd be better if you listen to it as well.

0: We are fresh. If you can remember your first love or listening for your favorite song to come on the radio, we remember it too. We are playing those songs, unlocking your music memories. 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
1: This is a blast from the 90s with Gary.

0: going to be honest with you, I'm not sure if it is Dana or Dana Dawson there with Three Is Family. That was the first single released from her second and final studio album, which was called Black Butterfly. The song itself was a song that reached the top 30 in a majority of countries on a global scale, but it's popularity was probably in Europe, where it reached number 9 in the UK, number 5 in Italy, and number 3 on the European dance radio charts as well. It was also a number 1 on the UK club chart as well. Before that as well, you heard from The Tampera and Maya with If You Buy This Record, Your Life Will Be Better. It was released in 1998 and, of course, features samples of Madonna's 1985 hit Material Girl, which, by the way, was the very first time she had allowed another artist to sample her music. In the charts, it was very popular, getting into the top 40 in lots of countries on a global scale. It reached number 3 in the UK, number 4 in Italy, number 9 in Finland, 8 in Denmark, and number 18 in Austria as well. It also reached number 11 in New Zealand. It did make it to number 1, reaching the top of the charts on the UK indie charts back in 1999. So, you are listening to A Blast from the 90s, and it's time for your bit. Well, in fact, it's time for Peter's bit. Anyway, it's time for this.
1: Your first song.
0: Yep, it is time then for your first song that you bought back in the 1990s. Today's song choice comes from Peter. Thank you very much, Peter, for emailing in. He says, my first song was bought in 1996. It was by the Spice Girls, who were simply brilliant. I'm pretty certain I had all of their posters on the wall back in the late 1990s. They were brilliant. I loved them to bits and still do as well. I look forward to them coming together again. Do you know something that we don't, Peter? Anyway, please could you play my first song I bought back in the 1990s. The song was called Say You'll Be There. Many thanks. So, Peter, your first song that you bought back in the 1990s, another commercial success for the Fab Five, as it was back then. This is the Spice Girls, which Say You'll Be There.

Our thanks then to Peter and his first song he bought back in the 1990s, which I'm pretty certain a lot of people did as well. That was, of course, the Spice Girls and Say You'll Be There. That was going to be their debut single back in 1996, but it wasn't for whatever reason. Who knows? Of course, they released Wannabe as the debut single. That was their second single to be released. So, like Peter, if you want your first song that you ever bought back in the 1990s played out on a future show, please do get in touch with us. Search for Blast Radio Shows on social media or go direct to the website, www.blastradioshows.com. I'd love to hear what your first song was from the 1990s, so please, please, please do get in touch. Right, still to come, we find out who was the best, according to the top 10 website, actress in the 1990s. Who will it be? Find out very, very soon indeed. But before we do that, we are going to go back to 1992 in just a moment and a bit of Mariah Carey. But before that, a song that was released in 1990 from Prince, taken from the album Graffiti Bridge. Here he is with Thieves in the Temple.

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1: We understand it's not just another song on the radio. It's your favourite, the song you love. And that's why you choose the music from the 70s, 80s and 90s right here. Local first, Bendigo's Fresh.

Mariah Carey then, and Make It Happen, released in 1992. Before that, released in 1990 from the album Graffiti Bridge, that was Prince and Phoebes in the Temple. So then, here on A Blast of the 90s, it's time to run down the top 10 actresses according to the Top 10's website. Thank you very much for them for allowing us to read out these 10 people according to them. So at number 10, it is Dame Emma Thompson, the British actress and author, comedian and screenwriter as well. She appeared in films such as The Remains of the Day in 1993 and also in The Name of the Father, The Blue Boy in 1994, Junior as well, remember that one, in 1994, and of course Sense and Sensibility in 1995. At number 9, it was Meg Ryan. Yes, Meg Ryan. She, of course, appeared in City of Angels in 1998, When a Man Loves a Woman in 1994, The Doors in 1991, all about the band The Doors, and, of course, Sleepless in Seattle. Yes, that one. Number 8, of course, it was Sandra Bullock, who appeared in Demolition Man in 1993 with Sylvester Stallone. She was also, of course, in Speed as well in 94, great film, and also Speed 2 Cruise Control in 1997, not a good film, not at all. She was also in The Net as well in 1995. At number 7, any ideas who's going to be number 1? It was Angelina Jolie. Of course, she was in films which, got to say, not the most, you know, people remember, shall we say. I've got to look at these and think to myself, you know what, I've never actually seen any of them apart from one, The Bone Collector, which was in 1999. But she was also in Foxfire in 1996, True Women in 97, George Wallace, and also Playing God as well, also in 1997 as well. But there we go. Number 6, it was Susan Sarandon. Not sure why she's in this, because according to their website, she was only in James and the Giant Peach. There we go. Number 5, it was Julia Roberts, who was in lots of films in the 1990s. Of course, Pretty Woman in 1990. My wife still hasn't seen that. Flatliners as well in that year. Sleeping with the Enemy in 91. Dying Young in 91 as well. Cook also in 91. The Pelican Brief in 1993. Notting Hill in 99. And also Runaway Bride as well, also in 1999 as well. And she's been in lots of other films throughout the 1990s as well. But she was at number 5. So that must mean that's pretty big hitters in the top 5. Number 4, it was Winona Ryder, who was in lots of other films throughout the 1990s. Edward Scissorhands, Mermaids, Dracula, The House of the Spirits, and also The Crucible as well in 96. Great, great film, has to be said. And also Alien Resurrection in 1997. There we go. Number 3, Alicia Silverstone, who was in Cool and the Crazy in 94, Batman and Robin in 97, Clueless in 95, Hideaway in 95, and also Blast from the Past in 1999. It's a catchy name for a radio show, isn't it? Number 2, it was Drew Barrymore, who's in lots of films throughout the 1990s. Never Been Kissed in 1999, Wishful Thinking in 97, Scream in 96, Batman Forever, of course, in 95, Boys on the Side in 95 as well. She was also in Bad Girls in 1994 and Wayne's World 2 in 1993. But who is at number 1? Well, this particular actress starred in The Russia House in 1990, Frankie and Johnny in 91, Batman Returns in 92, The Age of Innocence in 93, Dangerous Minds, great film, in 1995, and also A Midsummer's Night Dream in 1999 as well. She, of course, is Michelle Pfeiffer. So that is the top 10 actresses of the 1990s according to the Top 10's website. Were they the top 10 for you? Who knows? Let us know via the website and also social media as well.

0: to Soul Ben and I Care, released in 1995. That particular single was a top 20 hit in majority of countries where that was released. So then, here on A Blast of the 90s, time to test your musical lyrical knowledge of this particular decade. It is time for this.
1: This is the Lyrical Game.
0: Yep, it is time then for today's Lyrical Game, where I read out to you the first four lines from a popular song from the 1990s. All you got to do is guess what that song is. Simple as that. I gave you a clue, which was the song was released in 1996, and I gave you an extra Brucey bonus as well this week as I read out the first five lines of this particular song. Gotta say, I didn't know what it was, but do you? Here are those lyrics one more time. Baby, oh, even in my heart I see you're not being true to me. Deep within my soul I feel nothing's like it used to be. So what is the song? Do you know? Do you think you know? Have you got it 100% spot on? Find out in a minute. Or do you not have a Scooby-Doo? Probably like me, I would never have guessed it unless it's in front of me as I speak. But anyway, let's put you out of your misery. Here is today's blast from the 90s Lyrical Game song.

There we go. That was, of course, the Backstreet Boys there with Quit Playing Games, a song released in 1996 and a song that reached number one in Austria, the Czech Republic, Germany, Lithuania and also Switzerland as well. It was a top 10 hit in the UK and also the Netherlands and was also a top 10 hit as well on the Billboard Hot 100. In fact, it reached number two in that particular country. It was also a top 30 hit as well in Australia, Canada, Iceland and also New Zealand as well. So how did you get on with that one? Well done if you got it right. Commiserations if you got it wrong. We of course do that again next time here on A Blast from the 90s.

Delamitri then, and Roll to Me, a song that was released in 1995, their biggest hit to date in America, reaching number 10 on the Billboard Hot 100. Right then, we are going to go back to 1993 now, and a song taken from the album called The Album. Catch you later. What is-

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0: 12 degrees Sunday. Melbourne's weekend forecast. Sunny. Overnight lows of 5. Melbourne's top temperatures over the weekend. 16 and cloudy with a top of 17 degrees Sunday. Bendigo's Monday outlook. Cloudy. Down to 2 degrees and a top of 12. Cloudy Tuesday. 3 low overnight and a high of 13. And cloudy Wednesday. Down to 4 and a top of 14 degrees for Bendigo.
1: 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Nominations are now open for the 2026 Greater Bendigo Youth Awards. 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Nominations close on Tuesday, September 15. Nominations to the Greater Bendigo Youth Awards may also be considered for the 2027 City of Greater Bendigo Young Citizen of the Year Award. Keeping our community updated, Bendigo's community fresh.
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2: Hello there, welcome along. It is another Blast from the 90s with me, Gary Hopkins, right here on your favourite radio station. I hope you're all doing very well wherever you are listening to today's show. And as always, we have a top notch of music coming up for you right now between now and the end of the show. We've got your first song, we've got the lyrical game, and lots of great music. And to start things off, we go back to 1992 and a bit of Janet Jackson and Luther Vandross. Remember, the best things in life are free.

So that was taken from the 1992 film Mo Money, which starred Damon Wayans. That particular single, though, was a major hit in several countries, getting into the top 10 in many countries on a global scale. It was also nominated for a Grammy Award as well for Best R&B Performance by a Duo or Group with Vocals. Unfortunately, it didn't win. Oh well, never mind. That was, of course, Luther Vandross and Janet Jackson. Hello there, welcome along then to A Blast from the 90s. This is What's in Store for You today.

So, all that's come then between now and the end of the show. We've got your first song, as always, that you brought back in the 1990s. Today, it comes from Ace of Base and Life is a Flower. Not heard that one for a very long time. We've also got, as well, your lyrical game, where I read out to you the first four lines from a popular song from the 1990s. And all you've got to do, very, very simply, is guess what that song is. So, are you ready? Here we go. I sing myself to sleep. A song from the darkest hour. Secrets I can't keep inside of a day. So, what is that song? Do you think you know? Will a clue help? I'll give you the clue. The song was originally released back in 1989, but it was then re-released again in 1991. So, what is the song? As I said, do you think you know what it is? Do you have 100% guaranteed know what the song is? Or do you not have a Scooby-Doo? I knew what it was straight away from those lyrics. So, you know, it must be easy. But anyway, have a guess wherever you're listening. Have a chat amongst your friends and family, work colleagues, etc., etc. And, of course, we will reveal the answer a little bit later on. And, of course, play the song as well. Right then, before your first song, we go back to 1994 and a bit of Madonna and Take a Bow. But before that, we go back to 1992 and a song that was used for a car commercial back in that particular year. This is Praise with Only You.

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0: There we go, Madonna from 1994 and the album Bedtime Stories. That was, of course, Take a Bow. That was, by the way, the sixth studio album that she released in her career back then, back in 1994. I've got to say, I actually thought she had a lot more albums out before that particular single, but hey, there we go. Chart-wise, the song was, as you would expect from Madonna, very, very successful indeed. It topped the US Billboard chart for a total of 7 weeks, becoming her 11th chart topper as well. It broke, by the way, Carole King's three-decade-long record as the most successful female songwriter with the most number one songs, which was later broken by Mariah Carey. The song also reached number one as well in Canada and was a top 10 hit in Finland, Switzerland, and also New Zealand as well. But did you know it was her first single to miss the UK top 10 since 1984? It only peaked at number 16 in that particular country. It also won the Best Female Video Award at the 1995 MTV Video Music Awards. So there we are. For that as well, you heard from Praise and Only You, a song that was used in a car commercial in the UK back in 1992. It is basically their only hit that they ever had. In fact, Praise actually only released one album before disbanding in the early 1990s. So there we are. Right then, here on A Blast from the 90s, time for your bit. Time for this.
1: Your first song.
0: Yep, it is time then for your first song that you bought back in the 90s. Today's song choice comes from Jacob. He says, "Hi Gary, my first song I bought wasn't for me, it was for my mum. Basically, it was the late 1990s, 1998 to be precise. My mum is part Swedish, so what else could I buy for her? Couldn't buy her any Swedish meatballs from that famous company that do furniture. Couldn't buy her a Volvo car, so I had to buy her something that was Swedish, and Ace of Base were certainly hitting the mark around 1998. Couldn't buy her anything to do with ABBA, because basically she's got it all already. So this was the best thing that I could find, along with my brother, to buy her for her birthday. It was my first song I ever bought, although didn't buy it for myself. I certainly did listen to it a few times during the late 1990s. It would be great to hear it online. My mum, who lives in Malmo, would also love to hear the song as well. Please could you play Life is a Flower by Ace of Base." Jacob, thank you very much for your email. That certainly did make me smile when you emailed in. Certainly, we can play this for you. Ace of Base, this is Life is a Flower.

So that was Jacob's first song he bought back in the 1990s, released in 1998. That was Ace of Base there, and Life is a Flower, another top quality band from Sweden. That particular single was a big hit back in 1998 and also 1999 as well. Hitting the top 20 in a majority of countries on a global scale, mostly, has to be said, in Europe, although it was actually a number one in Hungary. It also peaked at number 29 in New Zealand. So there we are. Jacob, would have been nice to know what your mum's name was, by the way, who lives in Malmo. So, like Jacob, if you want your first song that you ever bought back in the 1990s, and I've got to say, need some, okay? Running out, okay? Got a few left, so we need yours. Please do get in touch with us. Search for Blast Radio Shows on social media or go to the website www.blastradioshows.com and get in touch, okay? We are going low on this one, so we do need some of your songs. I don't want to play my first song from the 1990s. You know, I can't actually remember what it was. I think... I can't remember what my first song was bought in the 1990s. So, you know, I'll have to think about that one. And maybe if we run out, I'll play mine. But hopefully, hopefully not. Right, still to come then here on today's Blast from the 90s. We've got the answer to today's lyrical game. We've also got some... Well, we've got quite a few Irish bands, actually. Boyzone, Baby Can I Hold You, and also the Cranberries, When You're Gone, still to come as well. But before all of that, some Orbital and the Saint, and this one from Ultranate. This is Found a Cure.

0: You choose. Letting you pick the music. It's all about the 70s, 80s and 90s. It's all about the songs you remember.
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2: This is a blast from the 90s with Gary Hopkins.

There we go. That was The Saint There by Orbital, released in 1997. You'll be surprised to know it was taken from the soundtrack to the film of the same name. Do you remember who starred in The Saint, the film version? Yep, it was, of course, Val Kilmer. It was released in 1997. The budget was $90 million. It took just over $165 million at the box office. I've got to say, I think it's a film I've never actually seen. I think it didn't do as well as you thought it was going to do back in the day. Never mind, there we go. But as I said, that was Orbital and their version of the theme tune to The Saint. Of course, the TV show, which was originally launched back in the 1960s, starring, of course, Roger Moore. In the charts, though, it was quite successful, has to be said. A top 20 hit in majority of countries that it was released in, including number 3 in Iceland and also the UK as well. There we are. Just goes to show, whatever you release, it's popular somewhere. Personally, I didn't actually like it, but there we go. For that, released in 1998, it was Ultranate and Found a Cure. It was taken from the album Situation Critical, and as I said, it was released in 1998. It reached number 6 on the UK singles chart, and it was a song that reached the top 10 in various other countries as well on a global scale. But it did get to number 1 on one of the Billboard charts in America, the Hot Dance Club Songs chart. So well done to her. Right then, here on A Blast from the 90s, still to come, we have got your lyrical game answer. Here are those lyrics one more time. I sing myself to sleep, a song from the darkest hour, secrets I can't keep inside of a day. Do you know what that song is? Do you think you know? Do you 100% guarantee you know what it is? Or do you not have a Scooby-Doo? The clue I gave you, the fact that the song was originally released in the late 1980s. This version, though, was released in 1991 and was very, very successful indeed. Very successful. Right. We'll give you the answer then to today's lyrical game question after this one from the Cranberries. The brilliant, brilliant Cranberries from 1996. This is When You're Gone.

0: Do you know what? I've not actually heard that song for a number of years. It's the first time we've played that particular single here on A Blast from the 90s, and it is another top, top quality song from the Cranberries. It's taken from their third studio album called To the Faithful Departed, which, if I remember rightly, was a brilliant, brilliant album. I think I've got that somewhere on or in my collection. Songs on that particular album, as far as I can remember, Salvation, When You're Gone, of course, I Just Shot John Lennon as well, which is another great, great tune. If you've never listened to that one, absolutely brilliant. All the lyrics were written by Dolores O'Riordan as well, who sadly, of course, passed away a number of years ago as well. But anyway, that particular single was a song that was a top 40 hit in a majority of countries where it was. Really, surprisingly, it only got to number 21 in the homeland of Ireland. It did make it to number 6 in Belgium, number 15 in Canada, and number 4 in Norway. It was also a top 30 hit as well in America. It is a great, great tune, though, as I said. I really just can't emphasise how great the Cranberries are as a band as well. So, here on A Blast from the 90s, it's time to test your musical lyrical knowledge of this particular decade. Time for this.
1: This is the Lyrical Game.
0: Oh, yes, it is certainly the Lyrical Game right here on A Blast from the 90s. So, earlier on then, twice, I gave you the first four lines from a popular song from the 1990s. I gave you a clue as well to say the song was originally released back in 1989 and then re-released again in 1991. Here are those lyrics one last time. I'll sing myself to sleep, a song from the darkest hour. Secrets I can't keep inside of a day. So what is that song? Do you think you know? Do you 100% sure know what it is? Do you not have a Scooby-Doo? As I said earlier on in the show, I knew what this was by the lyrics. So does that make it easy? Who knows? It is a great tune. Let's put you out of your misery. Here is today's blast from the 90s, Lyrical Game song.

So how did you get on with that one then? Well done if you got it right. Commiserations if you got it wrong. It was, of course, James and Sit Down, released in 1991. At least that version was anyway. The original version was released in 1989. Very limited success. Another version was released in 1998 called Sit Down 98, surprisingly. And unfortunately, we have come to the end of today's show. So, as always, thank you very much for tuning in today. A pleasure to have your company. To leave you for today, we are going to go back to 1997 and a song that was originally recorded by Tracy Chapman in 1988. This particular song was another hit for the band Boyzone with their version of Baby, Can I Hold You? Catch you later.

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8: Bendigo's Monday outlook. Cloudy, down to 2 degrees and a top of 12. Cloudy Tuesday, 3 low overnight and a high of 13. And cloudy Wednesday, down to 4 and a top of 14 degrees for Bendigo.
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morning. I'm so glad you could make it for a listen. I hope you've been having a fabulous week. My special guest today has often been referred to as a one-hit wonder because he and his partner wrote a song that they had massive success with in 1976. I know you remember this one.

0: from a Distant Fire was absolutely a huge hit for Johnny Townsend and his musical partner Ed Sanford. But there's a whole lot more to both individuals and to the duo together than simply that song. I called up Johnny Townsend, the Alabama-born blues and R&B singer and pianist, to learn more about him. Johnny Townsend, welcome to A Breath of Fresh Air. Thanks so much for sharing your time with us.
1: Well, thank you. I mean, I had nothing else to do this afternoon, so it was quite convenient.
0: How are you? What are you doing with yourself these days?
1: Well, not doing a lot. I'm doing a lot of writing. I just got off the phone before I sat down here with my partner, Ed Sanford. We've been getting together every Saturday with the hopes of, we started this, doing this thing before the COVID inception. And then when that came about, we just stopped what we were doing because we'd been rehearsing to do a two-man show. And we were thinking about putting it in small theaters, which was all of a sudden instantly verboten because of the pandemic.
0: Of course.
1: Anyway, we've got a great set of music worked up. We're just waiting for an opportunity to do it, you know, and to get some people interested.
0: That's fabulous. Well, you came together with Ed in the early 70s, didn't you? Can you tell us a story about how the two of you found each other?
1: Well, Ed and I were playing just out of high school. Ed and I were playing in separate bands. Ed is from a town 100 miles away.

from my hometown in Alabama. And we just ran into each other one summer. We were playing beach clubs in the Panama City, Florida area on the coast. It's the Gulf Coast. And we were having a matinee one afternoon, and Ed walked in and to listen to the band. He was playing just down the street, no more than 100 yards from where we were playing. So he dropped in to see me and see the band. And after the set was over, he came up and introduced himself and said, you know, so I went down after we were done to listen to him that night play at this club called the Old Dutch, which was an iconic kind of a club. Anyway, that started a relationship where Ed, you know, we went our separate ways, but a couple of years later, Ed wanted to come to California. They had an opportunity to come to California with a recording producer. And their singer, who was married at the time with kid on the way, wasn't going to do it. So they called me, and I was already in California at the time. I was hanging out with some friends of mine who were called the Hourglass at that time. The Hourglass later became the Allman Brothers Band.

0: been gone much too long from the Hourglass Band. It was a group formed by Dwayne and Greg Allman.
1: The other members of that band, Johnny Sandlin and Paul Hornsby, all both became big-time record producers not long after that, all in that southern rock scene. Anyway, that's how Ed and I originally got together, and we started, at one point, the band that we were at, that we were together with broke up, and it was just he and I left. And I was living in a little apartment, and I had a baby grand piano in the living room and a bed. And that was about it, right?
2: What else did you need?
1: So Ed would come over every day, and we would write songs. And after about 6 months of writing songs together, we decided to take it to the streets and play a few little clubs, little folk clubs. And eventually someone heard us and signed us to a publishing deal. And that was the beginning of our record career.

0: then our song started getting around town to all the record companies, and before long there were two unknown songwriters with a bidding war going on between major record labels. But it's like the music business has always been like that. It's always been like there's a kid over in the corner playing with a toy that no one else has picked up all day, and I mean as soon as he picks it up, everybody wants it. And that's the way the music business operated for so many years.
1: But you didn't start off as Sanford Townsend Band, did you? You started off as a band called Heart, no relation to the one that we all know called Heart, the girl band. And Ed was the keyboardist in that band. And when you found a little bit of success at that time, you played a whole bunch of concerts and opened for Jimi Hendrix. Is that right?
0: Did. That was an interesting thing. I think our managers, we were both on the same label, Reprise Records, which had originally been Frank Sinatra's label. But it was absorbed into Warner Brothers. And our managers ran into each other one day over at Warner Brothers, and they found out that Jimmy was here on the West Coast, and he was sitting around for a couple of months. He just finished a North American tour. And so, I mean, but such a nice guy.

0: he just finished a North American tour, and he wanted to play. As all great musicians, I want to play. And instead of sitting around for 2 months, they booked him about six or eight. I forget exactly how many gigs we did with him, but it's all on the West Coast. It was like secondary markets like Bakersfield, San Diego, Fresno, places like that, and their municipal auditoriums. And we got to know Jimmy at that time, and it was, I mean, such a super nice guy. I've never met anyone in my life that was such a natural. I mean, the day that we were taken up to his house, he was, you know, sitting around in his peasant pants and with no shirt on, playing guitars. He had like 50 of them laying around, and the truck from Fender Guitars had just left. I mean, he had guitars like most people have, ashtrays and nice, you know, laying around. But he stopped at whatever he was doing and was very cordial and stuff and said, "Well, great, well, you know, can't wait to, you know, get this, to do this." And we were just aghast. Here I am, wide open mouth with the number one touring act in the world at that time, and just being, which I found of all really great artists, they're super nice people, you know, they really are.
1: And sounds like quite down to earth, too.
0: Oh, yes, very much so. I had related to him back in a previous band that I was in down south. We played a little show in St. Louis. It was a little club called Mississippi Nights. And we had a night off, and it was Monday night, and we said, "Oh, Wilson Pickett is playing at the Municipal Auditorium." So the band went, or most of the band, I think there's about four of us, and we went. We were the only white guys in the audience because it was Wilson Pickett's audience. And we were just amazed. We were sitting there at like about 20 rows back, and nobody noticed us because it was all about the music. And it was, there was no difference because we were all fans of what was going on stage. Yeah. And then it was a time of some pretty interesting racial tensions in our area of the country. But I told Jimmy that when I met him again, I said, "Listen, you know, did I see you with Wilson Pickett playing guitar?" You know, he says, because we were, my guitar player and I were sitting there all night going, "Who is this blankety blank guitar player? He's playing left-handed and upside down." And then Jimmy says, "Yeah, that was me." He said, "That was the first gig I had right out of the Army with Wilson Pickett."
1: Wow.
0: He said, "Wilson hired me because on a recommendation of a friend."
1: Can you remember a song that they played together at the time?
0: Oh, yeah, every song that Wilson Pickett had a hit with. 6, 3, 4, 5, 7, 8, 9, Mustang Sally, all of it.

0: that there was Jimmy playing, you know.
1: After Heart, you became Sanford Townsend Band with Ed. How come he got top billing?
0: Because I'm such a nice guy.
1: I thought you might say that.
0: I deferred. He was older than, you know.
1: Right. And you went back to your home state and did some work with Jerry Wexler at the Muscle Shoals Studios, is that right?
0: We did. We actually met with Jerry out here. He was in L.A. To do something else. I forget exactly what, but he had learned that we were from Alabama and that we had originally done original recordings we had done in Muscle Shoals. And so we had lunch with him one day with our manager. And he said, I love the music. I would like to record you. And we were the first band that he had ever recorded. He'd always worked with solo artists like Aretha Franklin, Ray Charles. He discovered Ray Charles.

0: I think after that, it opened him up. He did Dire Straits after us. Mm. He produced them with their first big hits and stuff. So,
1: wow. Well, he was the stuff.
0: He's such an interesting man. I mean, the guy is so iconic in the business. I worship the guy. You know,
1: yeah,
0: really,
1: he was the real deal, wasn't he?
0: Absolutely. And you know, the funny thing that I found out about him is that he couldn't read a note of music. He never played an instrument or anything, but he had these ears. He had these ears that he could hear things that he says, that's good and it will be successful. You know, I can make that successful.
1: Of course, he was right with you because he produced that classic hit that you guys had with Smoke from a Distant Fire, didn't he?
0: Yes, he did. And I was very flattered because not long before Jerry passed away, he put out a list of his all-time top 20 favorite songs that he'd ever worked with. And I think we were listed right around 14, number 14 still. In Jerry Wexler's top 20, you know, I can handle that.

0: Smoke from a Distant Fire rose all the way to number 9 on the Billboard Hot 100. And the Sanford Townsend group spent the next few years touring the world alongside acts like Fleetwood Mac, the Marshall Tucker Band, Charlie Daniels and many more. Hang in there to hear what comes next.
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0: Thanks for being here. I hope you're enjoying the show. As we've heard, Alabama-born Johnny Townsend had been greatly influenced by classic soul and R&B artists like Otis Redding, Ray Charles and Wilson Pickett. But wait a minute, we haven't really discovered where it all started for him.
4: You know, the early days, my old friend Eddie Hinton, who was in Muscle Shoals, I grew up with. Eddie was one of the first people that inspired me. Eddie wrote a bunch of hits like Cover Me for Percy Sledge, and he wrote some stuff like for Dusty Springfield that was a big hit. And he's one of the guys that inspired me to doing what I was doing in high school. How I got started in singing, I was a senior in high school in Tuscaloosa, Alabama. And Tuscaloosa is about 60 miles from the Mississippi state line. We used to travel over to Columbus, Mississippi, which was just on the other side of the state line, because if you were old enough to reach over the counter, they'd sell you beer when you were 17, 18. And we used to go over there, and on the way back home one night, my friend Jimmy, he'd been taking some guitar lessons, and I started singing to the radio on the way back. And he said, "Wow, you got a pretty good voice. Come over to my house one afternoon." And we did, and we worked up several Jimmy Reed songs, and it was, I loved it so much that it was game over. I said, "Yeah, this is something I want to do because this is fun."
0: Yeah,
4: I really wanted to write songs, and because I thought I had a knack for it, you know, making up stuff. My first songs that I started writing were actually making up dirty words to songs that were already actually existing. When I was playing with this band, my band in college was the Rubber Band, and we had a little hit called "Let Love Come Between Us."

0: hit, and it was later recorded by James and Bobby Purify. Mavis Staples recorded the song. Pointer Sisters recorded the same that song, and that got us started. We went, wow, you know, you can actually make money doing this.
1: And money Johnny Townsend started to make, especially after he and partner Ed Sanford wrote the song Smoke from a Distant Fire, they unexpectedly found themselves with a huge hit on their hands.
2: Tell me a little bit about Smoke from a Distant Fire. Who wrote it? What was it about? Give me some of the backstory.
3: Well, it's an interesting way that it started. It was right at a time where when Ed and I had written all these songs and we had appointments. We were setting up appointments with publishers around town. I went to Ed. Ed was living in an apartment down in the Fairfax area, and I always dropped by because he didn't have a car at the time. So I dropped by and I'd pick him up and we'd go, you know, my little Volkswagen around town, around Hollywood to all these appointments. And I got there early one day, and Ed had been had trouble sleeping the night before because his roommate Steven, who was the co-writer on Smoke from a Distant Fire, had been up playing classical guitar all night. Steven was one of these guys that if I can't be Bach, life isn't worth living. And he was obsessive about playing. He would sit with a music stand, all with a cup of coffee, and play all night. And Ed was just like, he comes in and he's just scattered. He's really easy. And he goes, Steven, when are you going to stop playing that crap and write something that's going to make you some money? And so Steven said, turned around, and he was making himself some more coffee at the time. He turned around, picked up his guitar, and he says, anybody can write that stuff. And he starts playing this riff. And I went, well, that's kind of nice. Come in the living room where the piano was. I said, play that one more time. Okay, this is A, okay, and B minor. That's very nice. We really like that riff. And so right there and then, over coffee, before Ed was even awake, I started playing the song that Steven was playing, and he continued. And then I came up with a B section to the song. And then we all started throwing lyrics at it, and it's something that I actually almost started out as a joke, basically, or anybody can write that stuff. Well, not everybody can write that stuff, and it was one of those moments where everyone got focused real quick because there was something really good on the tape, and we all knew it at the time. And so we finished it and didn't think anything out of it, that it was any more special than any of our other songs, but it was Jerry Wexler that took that song and made it special.

0: of the song came, I had just read a couple of days before Ed had written this poem about this girl that he just broke up with in college. And it was like a really heart-rending letter. And he had the phrase in there, like, smoke from a distant fire. I knew something was going on, like I could see the smoke from a distant fire. And it was just a line. It was a line out of his poem. I took that line and I put it as the punchline for this song. And like in no time at all, like in a matter of an hour or two, we had the song bust out. And we were all really pleased with ourselves at the time.
1: Yeah.
0: I never knew that it was going to be as big a as successful as it was, but you never do. It's all a very good and an interesting ride for many years now, and one of the creative part in the song has always been one of my favorite parts, because that's the part that I really get off on. I love jumping in. I've always loved puzzles and anagrams and things like that, and putting together a song is very similar to that. You have got a lot of unknowns and a few clues, and you just take some things and piece them together. Hopefully, if your craftsmanship is worthy, then you'll come up with something good.
1: It was top 10 material, and everyone was singing it.
2: Certainly was, especially for us, you know.
1: I bet. There are a lot of people that tell me that when you have a hit like that, it gets really difficult afterwards because you want to try and come up with something just as good that's going to reach the top of the charts. Did you have that problem?
2: Well, yeah, it's an obvious problem, and we didn't want to go. Everyone said you should write something similar. And I went, no, I don't think so. We wrote that. That one's been written. You know, let's do another one. So we wrote a lot of other songs, but it was just interesting how it all fell together and then kind of fell apart after a while, because Ed and I were on the cusp of a musical, of a genre change within the industry. We were right on the heels of a lot of really good stuff that we related to and identified with, and I think not long after Smoke from a Distant Fire was a hit, the new wave and the punk generation of music came about. Warner Brothers actually opened up a separate wing of the record company to accommodate that. They signed the Sex Pistols, the B-52s, about four or five other groups at the time. And it was like, okay, and then the same month that our next record came out, it was the Fleetwood Mac, the big Fleetwood Mac album. I think it was the follow-up to the Rumors album came out. And we had been on the road with Fleetwood Mac for a year and a half. We were their opening act for a long time.

0: It was everybody at Warner Brothers was out shoveling Fleetwood Mac records onto the truck. A lot of them take them off the record stores, and we were kind of, came yesterday's news. And Warner Brothers stuck with us for a while. We finished a second album, released that, and did a third album. But it was our time had passed. It was just that quick.
1: How did that feel for you, Johnny Townsend? You must have felt like, oh, it's over. The time has passed, as you just said. How do you handle that?
0: Well, you have to just realize that that's true of everything. Everything is fleeting in this life, you know? I mean, you know, relationships. How long do relationships last? How long do marriages last? How long do people's span of attention last over? I mean, even the greatest artists... Who's huge? I don't even know who's huge right now, because there's guys out there like Warren G that are selling millions of records, but he's one of the few rap guys that I know, or hip-hop artists.
1: It's interesting. I've had the conversation with others to say, you know, who do you think that radio station DJs are going to be calling up and talking about in 50 years' time of the current artists? And we can't really think of many, maybe Taylor Swift. The music is very different today than what it was then, and I think that everything old has become new again anyway.
0: Right. Well, you know, country music is really no longer country music anymore. There's no longer George Jones and the great American troubadours like Kris Kristofferson.

0: Hank Williams, Merle Haggard, just people that their songs came right out of them.
1: Yeah.
0: You know, yeah. Nowadays in places like Nashville, and they sit around like a bunch of lawyers and accountants sit around a big table deciding what songs the artists are going to record. There are very few artists in the business anymore. And in the rap and the hip hop genre, there's, you see like anywhere from six to eight writers on each song. There's one person writes the groove, one person writes the beat, one person writes the verse, another guy writes the hook. And it's taken the art out of it. It's all pre-assembled. It's like paint by numbers kind of a thing. You know, it's like, we've got a picture of what a hit record should look like, and let's fill in these colors, because these colors worked before. I like a lot of it, but the stuff that I tend to like seems to come out of one person. The stuff that I really, the songs that, because it tells me something about that person who's the artist. A lot of the stuff doesn't tell me anything about who's delivering this message.
1: Who do you love today best?
0: Ooh.
1: Put you on the spot there?
0: You put me on the spot. I listen to the Doobie Brothers. I listen to Eagles. I listen to stuff I was listening to 40 years ago, which I know is, I'm in denial.

0: I just don't hear the melody in a lot of the music these days. I don't hear the tension between melodies and the chord structure underneath and the lyrics that are being delivered. That's where the good stuff is. That's where all those three things, when they cross paths, they strike you and you go, wow, that's great.
1: So what's one of your favorite songs?
0: Oriental Gate, that was on our first album that we co-wrote with Kenny Loggett. That's a favorite of mine. In fact, that was really one of our first introductions to notoriety, is because that song, the very first American Song Festival, that song won us a huge award.
1: Wow.
0: Called Oriental Gate. You know, all these songs, every time I hear, they bring back memories, and that one brings back some special memories for me.

0: sound great together, don't they? The Sanford Townsend Band. Don't go anywhere. There's much more to come from Johnny Townsend.
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0: Welcome back. Johnny Townsend's been chatting about how music has changed over the years. I don't want to interrupt him.
4: Just last night I was walking my dog and listening to the Doobie Brothers song, Taking It to the Street. I was dancing down the sidewalk because it's such an exciting record and it has such a great message, too. You know, you don't know me, but I'm your brother. I was raised here in this living hell. You know, it's great lyrics. It's great music. And Michael just sings his butt off. I don't really get off with people shaking their finger in my face.

0: Let's just go back to you again, Johnny Townsend, because you said you were writing a lot for the likes of Kenny Loggins and Greg Allman, Larry Carlton, and a whole bunch of others. Then you fell out with Ed, didn't you? Was that as a result of the change of genre and the record companies kind of making you feel that you were yesterday's news?
1: It was to some degree. I mean, Ed and I are still very good friends. We have been all these years. And it just got to the point where it wasn't profitable for us. So after almost 8 years on the road, we were still not making any money. We were still opening acts. We would do some gigs like with Ambrosia or Pablo Cruz. But it got to the point of where we just weren't getting enough shows to make it worthwhile. And we had to go try something else. We've had other successes, not to say, well, I mean, we've written songs for other people. I was writing songs for Kenny Loggins, for Larry Carlton, and a lot of that. Sanford wrote a huge hit for Michael McDonald called I Keep Forgetting. It was a big hit for him.
0: I didn't know he wrote that.
1: Yeah.

0: were both married at the time. We had to support our families, and we just had to make a move. So I went to Ed's house one day, and I just said, listen, I said, we had written a bunch of new songs, but we no longer had the recording contract with Warner Brothers.
1: You continued writing during that time. Which one would you say was your favorite?
0: The of people that I co-wrote with, I really enjoyed writing with Larry Carlton because he's such a fabulous musician. He's played on most of my favorite records. Played a lot of the Steely Dan things. But I enjoyed one called The Magician's Lightning Strikes Twice album.

0: after that, you started doing some solo work, didn't you?
1: I did, and a lot of commercials, too. A lot of commercials. I sang a lot of commercials and wrote a few. Those were very lucrative at the time, so I was able to maintain a presence in the music industry by not actually being in the music industry.
0: And does that continue to this day?
1: That's something else that changed with the advent of Pro Tools. When Pro Tools came along, I mean, the producers that I used to work with for in the film and TV and the commercial industry, they would get these huge budgets from these ad agencies that would say, okay, here's $40,000, make me a Taco Bell commercial. It was some of the ones I did, Buick and Levi's. I did a couple of Levi's ads. And they were fun, but, you know, it's not really art. It's another thing where something was just like, you know, you fit something and paint it by numbers. I enjoyed working with the people, but with the advent of Pro Tools, every kid on the block now has Pro Tools. And so instead of the big budgets, they can give some kid $1,000 and say, and get the same kind of product, achieve the same end for a lot less money, and bam, overnight, that changed too.
0: Seen a lot of changes, haven't you?
1: Yeah, well, you know, I still get royalties. There's a very nice.
0: You've got to be grateful for that. In the early 90s, you joined Greg Allman and his band for a bit. You toured with them for several years. And then you started the Toller Townsend Band with the Allman Brothers guitarist Dan Toller and his brother David Toller. What was that like?
1: Oh, it was fun. It was really fun. I'd known Greg and Dwayne Allman since our days. Remember I told you the story about playing with Wilson Pickett? Well, that same band, when we were playing like in Florida, we met Greg and Dwayne. We're playing in a little club. They were like 15 and 16 years old, playing on fake IDs in bars. And we walked in one night and went again. Who is this guitar player? You know, and the singer was just wonderful. You know, Greg.

We became friends with them, and because they lived in the South and they were always touring and driving through, my hometown was a university town, which was always a lot of parties, a lot of this and that, which our lower level bands would play fraternity parties and all manner of gigs are centered around the university, basically, and the activities. So they would come through, and over the years, we just became very good friends. And when they went to California, within months, they had a record deal, recording deal with Liberty Records. The name of the band was The Hourglass, but they were being produced. They weren't writing, they weren't doing what they really wanted to do. They were doing Carole King songs that the producer would bring them to record. And they recorded them beautifully, and Greg sang the heck out. There's a song called No Easy Way Down, which is a Carole King song with The Hourglass doing it. And you go, wow, this is great. But it wasn't what they wanted to do. It wasn't the blues.

0: Dwayne had become obsessed with playing slide guitar. So they had to go through a growth spurt with that while they were like, okay, Dwayne, have you got that yet? You know, sounded pretty bad at first.
1: Right. So what you're telling me is by the time you got on the road with them in the, through the 90s and 2000s, they had the opportunity to do exactly what they wanted to do.
0: Absolutely. Absolutely. Because Dwayne went back and he slept in his car for several days outside Muscle Shoals or Fame Studios in Muscle Shoals, Alabama, trying to get a gig. Hoping somebody would hire him. And as soon as somebody found out who he was and how well he could play, they were bringing him in the studio on Wilson Pickett's, he played on Wilson Pickett's Hey Jude. He played on some Aretha Franklin stuff and started to get a name for him. And everybody said, wow, this guy's really, you know, through the roof. Let's put some people behind him. So they put a band together behind Dwayne, and they called up Phil Walden in Macon, Georgia, and said, would you manage this guy and this band and help him finish putting this band together? And so by the time they started playing, Dwayne found Butch Trucks and Barry Oakley to fill out the thing. We were living here in Studio City in California for a while, and Greg was sleeping on our couch. Because he was doing nothing at the time either. So it gets to a point where Dwayne says, there's only one singer for this band, and that's my brother. So we helped Greg pack, put him on the road, took him to the airport to go back to Macon, and the rest of that is history.
1: Oh, wow.
0: During that whole little era, there was like about a 6 or 8 month era where he was 6 weeks. We had a little rehearsal room that was a converted garage with egg cartons pasted to the walls. And Greg and I would sit out there at night and write songs. I learned how to write songs from Greg Allman, and I went, wow, you know. And during that period, he wrote several of the songs that were on the first couple of Allman Brothers records. So I was really fortunate to be hanging around him at that time because I really learned a lot. Mm-hmm. Greg was a very bright guy.
1: And what about Dan Toler? How was it working with him?
2: Oh, Danny, I miss that guy so much. Danny was and I were working on our second album when he came down with ALS, and it was just such a heartbreaking scene, but he's probably the most musical person I've ever worked with. I've been playing since he's like 8 years old, and his dad used to bring him home Johnny Smith records and all these great jazz artists. He'd just give him anything, and you didn't have to tell him what the chords were. I would sit, when we played with Dan, we had this band called the Renegades, with George McCorkle from the Marshall Tucker Band and Jack Hall from Wet Willie and a few other of our friends from Southern Rocker. Danny played with the Allman Brothers and Dickie Betts and all these people. When Danny was soloing and I was singing, I'd step back off the stage out of the lights while Danny would be in front of the stage, and I'd just get goosebumps. Because that guy was so good, and he just had a way about him. He was such a sensational guy.

0: Connie Townsend, what a treat talking with you. Thank you so much for joining us.
1: Lovely, Sandy. Thank you.
2: That was founder and lead singer of the Sanford Townsend band, Johnny Townsend, who really redefined Southern rock in the 70s. As a footnote, Johnny and Ed are about to become the latest inductees into the California Music Hall of Fame, joining artists like Billy Payne from Little Feat, Buffalo Springfield's Richie Furay, and Three Dog Night's Chuck Negron. Thanks so much for your time today. It's been really great having you with me. Don't forget, if you'd like to request a guest, just jump onto my website at breathoffreshair.com.au and let me know who you'd like to hear from. I'll be looking forward to being back in your company again, same time next week. Bye now. It's a beautiful
3: day. 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
1: Bendigo's Monday outlook. Cloudy, down to 2 degrees and a top of 12. Cloudy Tuesday, 3 low overnight and a high of 13. And cloudy Wednesday, down to 4 and a top of 14 degrees for Bendigo.
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Hi, thanks so much for joining me this week for another fabulous musician story. Before I tell you who's on the show today, don't forget that if you'd like to request a guest, anyone who made great music in the 60s, 70s or 80s, just send me a message through the website, abreathoffreshair.com.au. That's exactly what Neil from West Hollywood in California did. He reached out to see if I could get guitarist Leyland Sklar, both because he's such an incredible musician, but also because his life's journey has been so fascinating. Leyland, or Lee as he prefers to be called, has been a prominent figure among A-League Hollywood session bassists dating right back to the 70s. He has more than 2,000 albums to his credit, and today is a member of the hugely successful band called The Immediate Family. He's been heard on hits by Linda Ronstadt, James Taylor, Hall & Oates, Jackson Brown, Phil Collins, Reba McEntire and George Strait, just to name a few.

0: let's meet Lee Sklar and our listener Neil, who gets to ask a few questions of his own. Lee starts off by telling us that guitar wasn't his first instrument.
1: I started as a pianist when I was five. My parents would watch the Liberace TV show, and I would watch it with him, and I was just totally enamored with piano because of just his panache, his presence. Plus, he was a really fine musician. By the time I was seven, I had won some awards from the Hollywood Bowl Association. I was really gearing myself towards being a pianist. And when I went into junior high school at 12 years old, I kind of was a little cocky little shit. And I said, well, your pianist is here. And the teacher said, well, we got 50 kids that play piano. We need a string bass player. And he pulled out an old K upright bass out of the back room and showed me how to hold it. And I plucked one note on it and felt that vibration, and I just kind of went, sold, let's go this direction. At that point, I was kind of burned out because I was sort of

0: the proverbial child prodigy. And I was under a lot of stress for a lot of years doing recitals and stuff. And I think I was ready just to be done with it and move on at 12.
1: Did you come from a musical family?
0: Well, I came from an appreciative musical family. My dad could play just enough saxophone to make me cry. My mom could plunk out on the piano. The thing that was great, though, was my parents were incredibly eclectic and had a massive record collection. So I would sit at the old Magnavox hi-fi and just listen to, you know, everything from Beethoven to Martin Denny to you name it.

0: It was a real fruitful environment musically in the house. The last teacher I ended up with was a woman named Debbie Green. Many years later, in my early 70s studio days, there was a drummer I worked with a great deal named Ed Green, who did like all the Motown stuff. And we were talking one day, and I said, yeah, Green, I remember one of my favorite piano teachers was Debbie Green. He goes, that was my mom. This is hard. When I was like 12 years old, I was in his garage with his mom while he was probably in the house. The journeys we take through all this adventure of our careers is pretty astounding at times. Somebody was talking to me this morning on my YouTube about Billy Thorpe, and I love Billy and did Children of the Sun with him, and these connections are pretty amazing.
1: Absolutely. Well, for anybody listening who doesn't know, Billy Thorpe was one of the Australian musical icons who sadly passed a few years ago, but a very well-known heavy rocker and a lovely person as well.

0: when piano eventually took a back seat and bass became it, you went off to study at California State University. What were you studying?
1: Well, I went to the music department, and I really did not like it. And I went to school. I mean, I was in the band with Tom Scott, the great sax player. The other bass player was Daryl Dragon, who was the captain of Captain and Tennille. I really didn't like it, and I went up to the administration building and took a battery of aptitude tests. And they said, well, your highest aptitude is in science and art more than music. So I transferred, and I did a double science and art major.
0: Cheech Marin was one of your classmates, wasn't he?
1: Yes. Well, it was really funny. We were in painting classes and stuff together. It was Richard Marin. I knew him as Richard. One day we were talking, and he goes, a friend of mine and I, we're gonna see if we could do a comedy act. We're going to do... And I just kind of look at him and say, yeah, good luck. And like next thing you know, Cheech and Chong is like one of the biggest acts in the world. For me, it was a similar thing where I was in a band in the late 60s locally called Wolfgang. It was still one of my favorite bands I've ever been in. And our drummer, Bugs Pemberton, who was actually English, and he had been in Jackie Lomax and the Undertakers in London. So Bugs had a friend, and he had produced and engineered all of the early Stevie Wonder songs in the Key of Life and albums like that. And he used to come and hang out at our rehearsals. And at one rehearsal, he brought a friend of his who had just gotten back from England, an old friend, and it was James Taylor.

when he came to that rehearsal, he had just finished recording his James Taylor album, his first American Warners album. And he hung out for a couple of days with us, and nobody really knew who this guy was yet or anything. But he had been booked to play the troubadour. And he had Russ Kunkel on drums, and Danny Korchmar, who was a childhood friend of his, on guitar, and Carole King was the piano player. And they were kind of debating, they were going to have to look for a bass player, and James came to our rehearsal, and he called Peter Asher immediately and said, "I found my bass player." They asked me to play this gig, and I figured I'd play one show with him. I was still in another band, and I was still in college. And it ended up that James suddenly was on the cover of Time magazine, and he was at the forefront of the singer-songwriter movement. And our lives completely flipped over. It was like a perfect storm and a tsunami all at the same time.

0: James is brilliant. I mean, when you sit in, first off, you watch his technique as a guitarist. Every great guitarist I know is always trying to cop James Taylor's style. It's unique to him. And then you listen to his lyrics and you go, Jesus, you know, I mean, amazing, amazing songwriter. And then you listen to his voice and you just go, Jesus. I mean, he was the package. The way he ended up with Peter was when Peter and Gordon, because Peter was half of Peter and Gordon, when they came to America during the English invasion in the 60s, when they would get to a town, somebody would arrange a pickup band for them. And when they played in New York, I think it was, they ended up with a band called the King Bees. And Danny Kortchmar was the guitar player in that group. So Cooch and Peter became fast friends. And when James and Cooch had a band called The Flying Machine, so James decided he was going to go to England and see, you know, what he could find over there. And Danny said, look, if you get to England, call Peter Asher. And at that point, Peter had just been made head of A&R for Apple Records. So he heard James and he said, I love your playing. I love your songs. I love your singing. Do you want a record deal? And James said, I'd love one. And boom, that was all it took.
1: You mentioned James Taylor's unique way of playing. Can you describe that?
0: Well, the thing is, his thumb is constantly playing bass lines. And it really kind of caught me off guard because I'm thinking, he doesn't really need me because he's already playing bass, but on the guitar. And he has a finger-picking style that's really kind of unique to him. But when it came time for me to start working with him, it really took some adjustment to figure out, am I just going to copy what he's playing with his thumb, or am I going to start creating counterpuntal lines, you know, and more orchestrating bass parts around what he's already got covered, because he wasn't going to change what he does. For some reason, when we started playing together, it really came together. There was a connection between us musically. There was no words exchanged. All of us, like when I played with Russ Kunkel the first time, I thought I'd played with Russ since birth. You know, it was one of those things that there's a connection there. And with James, it was the same way. Everything was really organic, very natural. When we recorded, generally, we got songs within a couple of takes at the most.
1: Wow. And, how do you explain that connection?
0: I don't think there's words for it. It's one of those kind of nebulous things that there's times where you just get with somebody, and the minute you sit down, it's like we've been doing it forever. And there's other times where you're just flogging it. You'll get it done, but it's really hard and arduous. It's predicated on song. And if there's 12 songs on an album, there's 12 different experiences on that album. The stuff isn't all the same thing. So every time somebody plays me a new song, I completely readjust and get into that headspace with that and see what I think that song needs from me.

0: there's that chemistry that when you're in the studio and you start working on these things, when it comes together, that really is the payoff. What happens to it after that is out of our hands, but that chemistry and that magic that can happen in there, you just kind of sit there sometimes. You really recognize it when it's right.
1: Is that magic something that you ever get used to, or are you blown away by it each time it happens?
0: Every time. Every time it happens, he goes, because, I mean, as long as I've been doing this and as many songs as I've worked on, each time you sit down and plug in, it's your first session. I've never gotten blasé about it. I find it really still intoxicating. The real excitement is when I'm in a studio with like four, five, six other people and the ideas start flying and there's this energy and a vitality in the room. There's nothing else in life that to me that matches that experience. And when everybody's on that same page, you're all just like a bunch of kids. You get giddy. And then the minute the red light comes on, that's when you get serious and you do it. But the setup to that red light is really some of the most enjoyable times I've ever had in my life.
1: At the time Lee played with James Taylor, it was the launch of the singer-songwriter movement. It was also the first time that musicians started being listed on albums. Changing times indeed.
2: 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We are playing those songs, unlocking your music memories. 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
4: It's a beautiful day.
1: Because Leland Sklar and other members of the band were now listed on James Taylor's albums, they suddenly found themselves in hot demand.
0: I literally went from almost zero experience to being a first call player in town. So I was scrambling, you know, trying to learn how it works. So it was a challenge because literally we went from nothing to doing a minimum of three sessions a day, 6 days a week. And I ended up playing with all the Wrecking Crew people. It was thrilling to be sitting there and look next to me and there's Hal Blaine playing drums. Or I look at Mike Rubini and Mike Melvoin and Larry Nechtel on keyboards and Dennis Budimir and Al Casey and all these great guitar players and stuff. And I just suddenly got sucked into their vortex. When we started with these artists, like with James Taylor, well, the first thing Peter said, well, I want this to sound like this when James goes on the road. So do you guys want to tour with him too? And the next thing you know, we were doing albums, touring with the artists and doing all kinds of gigs like that. So we were quite a different animal than our predecessors. But it happened real fast. We were really lucky that we really ended up with an amazing group of people that really had their shit together. And we got, you know, we got right to work. And lo and behold, I mean, it's been, you know, going on 54 solid years of this now.
1: Amazing. So, I mean, today you're a prolific studio musician and you tour constantly too. You've got the best of both worlds.
0: Yeah, I love it. I love it because I would never have wanted to have to make a choice between them because I love both of them. But I would probably choose touring over studio if I had to make a choice.
1: Why is that?
0: Because I'm still a band guy at heart. I still love being on a stage and looking down and seeing people in front of you and responding. When you're live and you play a note, the note's done. You're moving on. In the studio, you play that note and they could screw with this for the next week. You know, so I'd rather be on stage, but fortunately, I've never been put in a situation where I had to make the choice. So I take full advantage of all of it.

0: things were moving really fast for you. You're still a young guy. You're out there touring with James and a whole lot of other people, and you started to become very well known, in really high demand. How did you handle that?
1: You just treat it professionally, you know, like when people would call me. But I remember the first time I worked with Phil Collins was on a Lee Ritenour album in like 1981. And I was aware of him through Genesis, and he knew me through James Taylor and all this stuff. And he said, look, I got a solo deal. I'm going to do an album. I would love for you to do it and go on the road with me. And I couldn't, because I was already committed for the period he was talking about to James Taylor. I said, but, you know, I'd love to work with you at some point, anytime, you know, just if I can. So he called me in 84, and I went to England and did the No Jacket Required album. Then we spent all of 85 on the road promoting it. It's all dialogue. You talk to people. If they want you, you try to juggle it. When we were doing stuff with our group, The Section, which was James Taylor's band, we would go on the road with James, open the show with our music, and then we would come back and play his. Well, then we ended up doing the same thing with Jackson Browne and opening his shows and then doing his music. So what would happen is the management people, they're complete two different camps. They would talk to each other and adjust their schedule so that we could go from one to the other with like no time off in between. It was intense. It's really intense, but man, I'd rather be hanging from the precipice than have nothing to do.

0: I'm really good under stress and pressure. So, you know, just throw it all at me and we'll do the best we can. But there's been only a couple of times where I had anything. I was supposed to do a Reba McEntire album. I had done a bunch of records with Reba, who I just adore. And I was supposed to go to Nashville and for a week with her. But I got called to do a tour that was going to be 3 months. And I called her and I said, look, I got this call. She said, take it. I'm 5 days, you're 3 months. Go to work. Next time we'll get together again. And we did. And there's been a lot of projects where I wished I could have done them. And I couldn't. And you know, I don't regret it, but I had one call to work with Elton when his Bob Birch, his wonderful bass player, was hit by a truck in Canada and was severely injured. And they called me and asked me if I could come in and fill in for the rest of the tour for him. But I was in France with Véronique Sanson touring with her, and I said, I can't do it. I would love to have been with Elton. Sometimes things don't line up.
1: And you love it like that.
0: I wouldn't have it any other way.

0: Lee Sklar, tell me about that famous beard of yours.
1: What beard?
0: Everyone knows you from the beard.
1: Well, it's one of those things that when I was in high school, I mean, I graduated high school in 1965. And all through the junior high and high school, especially high school, I mean, it's funny for me when I drive by schools now and I see all these kids with beards and long hair and whatever they want to do. It was real restrictive back in those days. You know, you almost like your vice principal was like a grooming guard, and they would, you know, say your hair's getting too long, it's, you know, hanging over your ear or something. I was lucky. It's that kind of Eastern European stock. I started sort of shaving when I was about 12. But what would happen is every summer I would grow like an iron jaw and a mustache. I would go play clubs that were 21 and over, but nobody ever thought I wasn't old enough to be in them. And as soon as I had to go back to school, I would have to shave and do that. So when they handed me my high school diploma, I just said, I am done with this bullshit. So the last time I actually saw my face clean shaven was 1965. You know, it just became kind of a thing. I was fortunate that I've been in a career where I've never really had grooming regulations. I've spent the last couple of years on the road, and I'm getting ready to start with Lyle Lovett again. And everybody in the band, we have to wear suits. And all the guys have, you know, coats and ties and all this. And I wear a coat, but I just wear a black T-shirt under it. You do what you got to do. That's the gig. You know, you're not making the rules. You're following the rules. You're a sideman. And it's a different thing than being like the artist calling the shots.
0: Were there times when you would have rather been running your own show?
1: Well, I really wish that I would have been in a situation where I was in a band that was really successful. When I would look at like the Eagles or Chili Peppers, any of that kind of stuff. I mean, I think about the Chili Peppers and I think, even though he does lots of other things, I kind of look at Flea and I go, all you ever have to know is Chili Peppers. You know, you can know your songs. And so every time I go to work, it's like I'm joining a new band. I have new songs to learn, new songs to develop. I would love to have had the opportunity. It wouldn't have stopped me from doing studio work and doing other things, but it would have been nice to have had something that was like a big payday bonus thing to be in a band that was really successful. But I would never give up what I've been fortunate enough to do, because the variety of artists and musicians I've been able to work with through my career, you can't put a monetary thing on that, because it's really been one of the most magical experiences I could have ever dreamed of.

0: Lee, tell me about the Immediate Family, because that band is making a huge splash worldwide. How did that come to be?
1: Well, it was an interesting thing. The very first incarnation of what was to become this was the Section, which was the James Taylor and Jackson Brown band, which was Danny Korchmar, myself, Russ Kunkel, and Craig Derge on keyboards. And the way that came about was on one of James's tours. James would come out and do a sound check, and then he'd go off and do what he wanted. And we were just all so horny to play all the time that we would just jam. And our front of house mixer started recording our jams. I mean, we're not thinking. We're just jamming. We're just want to kill some time before the show. And Peter Asher heard them, and he sat us down one day, and he said, I want to play you something. And he played us something. And we went, oh, that's great. What's that? He goes, that was your sound check today. And we ended up doing two albums for Warner's and one album for Capitol. We ran through the 70s. We did a lot of stuff together and working with different artists. And then as time went on, we realized that the band wasn't going to make a giant splash. So we departed from that. But we all still played together, and we all still did other people's projects and stuff. A lot of stuff with Crosby, Stills, and Nash.

many decades later, Danny Kortchmar got asked to do a record in Japan. Danny's been a prolific writer. He co-wrote songs like Somebody's Baby and Machine Gun Kelly. He, you know, All She Wants to Do is Dance with Don Henley. So they wanted him to do an album of all his material. But he called Russ and I, and we were both in town the week he wanted to work. So we ended up doing it. Waddy Wachtel's part of the scene. Waddy couldn't do the first three, but he could do the fourth day because he was out with Stevie Nicks. But what had really set this all up was Danny was at a party and met up with this other guy named Steve Postel. And there was a couple of guitars there, and they started playing together, and they hit it off immediately. So they started spending a lot of time together. And when the opportunity came from Vivid Records, they started doing pre-production for Danny's record together. So we got in the studio, and Steve joined in on the things. Jackson Browne let us use his studio down in Santa Monica. So it was Danny and Steve and myself and Russ. And then on the last day, Waddy came and did some solos and added some parts, and then we cut some more tracks then. When he turned it in, the Japanese label said, "What are you going to call it? It's Danny Kortchmar." And you got these. He goes, "Well, just call it Danny Kortchmar and the Immediate Family," because he really feels that the band is his immediate family. We all feel that way about each other after 50 plus years together, and never a fight, never an argument, just the joy of making music together. So we did that, and then we kind of went, "This is really good. Well, why don't we get serious about this?" So that when he got offered to do a second album, we just called it The Immediate Family.

0: Elliott family began to tour off the back of that second album, and their popularity grew enormously. But then came the pandemic, and they, like everyone else, were stopped in their tracks. They kept up their connections and energy online and were about to be greeted with an offer they couldn't refuse.
1: 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It's all about the 70s, 80s and 90s. It's all about the songs you remember
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0: Lee Sklar was still basking in the glory of former projects like musical collaborations with Willie Nelson and Nils Lofgren. He'd already amassed credits on television shows like Hill Street Blues and films like Forrest Gump, My Best Friend's Wedding and Kindergarten Cop. And he was immersed in the band The Immediate Family with his lifelong friends and former bandmates. When the offer came to become the subject of a documentary, he was perplexed but thrilled.
5: It's weird as hell, but I mean, because you don't think of yourself as worthy of a documentary. I'm used to people calling me and saying, we're doing a documentary on so-and-so. Can we interview you? And then you talk for 5 minutes and then you end up being a 15-second soundbite. But to see an entire movie that's about you and your bandmates is pretty incredible. So we got to work on that and it fell together. Instantly, everybody they called, you know, Linda Ronstadt, Carol King, Jackson Brown, James Taylor, Keith Richards, all these people, when they called them, they said, when can we do it? So they got a lot of interviews in, and they finished it, and we've done a ton of film festivals, and I think it's won 18 major awards so far.
0: It's called Immediate Family.
5: And yeah, it's just it's Immediate Family.
0: It's all about the band.
5: It's really good. I mean, every time I see it, there's a party where you're going, wow. I mean, it just still kind of freaks you out a little bit that this came together because it's something you never, ever envisioned in your life.
0: Yeah. Just before I bring Neil in, who's been sitting very patiently, I just wanted to wind up with you because you created a coffee table book called Everybody Loves Me that has about 6,000 photos from a collection of over 12,000 images of celebrities, all sorts of people giving you the finger. What's with the finger, Leland Sklar?
5: Well, what happened was, on Phil Collins's first final farewell tour in 2004, we were out. There was talk that at the end of that tour, Phil was thinking about calling it quits and retiring. I had a bass tech on the tour that had been hired for me. He came in so prepped and he said, so what do you need? And I went, oh, nothing. I usually do my own gear and I just have like two basses. One of them is just a backup in case something breaks. So he really had nothing to do for me. So we had this kind of running gag where he'd see me and he'd just go, because he wanted stuff to do and I didn't have anything. So at the end of the tour, I thought, well, I'm going to take pictures of everybody because if Phil does retire, there's a lot of crew that's from all over the world that I probably would never see again. And lo and behold, the first person I go up to is Chinner sitting there at his laptop typing. I go, hey, Chinner, give me a smile. And I take the picture of him flipping me off. And I kind of went, well, that's actually kind of cool. So I went and got Phil. I got Tony Smith, his manager, all the band, all the crew, truck drivers, bus drivers, pilots, caterers. And then I put it away. And a couple of years later, I did the first tour I had done with Toto. And I thought, well, maybe I'll do those guys too, because I knew all of those guys forever. So I got all of them. And it got up to about 300 pictures. And it started taking on a life of its own. And to me, it's not mean-spirited or anything because it runs the gamut of emotions. It's just a silly little gesture, but it was kind of the common bond through the whole thing. Next thing you know, I ended up with literally close to 13,000 photographs that I took of all these people. It's all humanity in there. So we sat and put this whole giant book together.

0: let me reintroduce you to West Hollywood Neil, who's been sitting patiently.
1: I could have walked to his house by now.
0: He may invite you to do just that after he's had a chat, but he does have a couple of questions for you because Neil is also a guitarist.
2: Well, first I just want to say how thrilled I am to be on this call. You were involved in all the music, the soundtrack of my life. Being a musician, just listening to you tell these stories has been thrilling, and I've not only learned a lot about you and about the whole industry, your career was kind of like my dream. So I've been following you ever since I was a teenager and into this part of your career. But I do have just a couple of questions. I was wondering what your connection to the whole Laurel Canyon movement was. Were you involved in that?
1: A little bit. I never drank and I never took a drug, never smoked it, anything. And so much of that hang was all involved in, you know, in imbibing. So I would usually just kind of go home when people were going to other people's houses. But like Russ Kunkel's sister-in-law was Mama Cass. And so I remember going up there and seeing Dave, you know, Crosby up there and Joni. We would go to Carole King's house. I was there, but I wasn't a real hang person.

0: Lee, how come you didn't get pulled into that drugs and alcohol thing that was rock and roll?
1: I think I'm really a type A ADHD kind of person, a real control freak. And I don't think I would ever really wanted to do anything that took away my control. I mean, I saw it all, and there's so much of it I saw that I kind of went, it's just not for me. So I wasn't making the rounds of all that stuff up in the canyon and stuff, because that was a big part of the culture.
2: You know, one of the things that I've always admired about your style of playing bass is that you were always there, you were always in the pocket, but you were one of the first people that I recognized that played melodically more than just the third and the fifth. I was just wondering how that came about.
1: I think a lot of that was driven by playing with James, just because he was already playing bass, you know, with his thumb. So it really required me to kind of listen to songs in a slightly different way. I mean, if he had been a guy that was just kind of flat picking away on a guitar, I might have approached the songs completely differently. But for the fact that he was so comprehensive in his technique that it required me to think more melodically and more orchestrally. I was a big fan of McCartney and Paul's playing, you know, especially that mid period of the Beatles. It just blew my mind how beautiful and melodic and creative his bass playing has always been.

0: In our documentary, there's one point where Keith Richards is talking about playing with Waddy when they were doing the Expensive Winos group. And Keith is going, yeah, there's, you know, we get there and we get that thing. And, you know, the musicians get that really stupid look on their face going, yeah, that's the shit. It's really true. There's those moments where this whole thing comes together effortlessly and you just kind of go, wow. And when it happens, it's a buzz.
1: You know, because you've played with so many iconic people in so many different types of genre, what do you enjoy playing the most?
0: I think I really enjoy all of them. You know, I'll be spending a big chunk of the year again with Lyle Lovett. And we run the gamut from like big band Texas swing with a 15-piece band, and we'll strip down to like a 3-piece. You know, if it's good, I really like doing it.

0: Is there one song above all others you've enjoyed playing the most?
1: I'll tell you, live, I think my favorite song ever to play live is In the Air Tonight with Phil Collins. It's the anticipation that that song creates when you're playing it live. When that audience is sitting there waiting for that drum fill. When we were doing the first Final Farewell tour, normally Chester Thompson would be sitting at his kit, and then there would be the empty kit, and Phil would be walking around the stage, and just before the fill, he would climb up on his drums and play his big drum fill. Well, on that tour, it was a huge stage that went up above us, and Phil would be singing the song, and we were building anticipation and excitement. And then he would walk up to the top of this thing, and people are starting to freak. You could feel it because there's his drum kit down below, and he's not there. What's happening? And a second before that drum fill happened, a drum kit came up out of the floor, and he stepped right into it and would do the fill. The place would go berserk. And especially in the days before there was so much security where people brought drumsticks, so you'd see all this air drumming, and the places would explode. And when you got 80,000 people in the stadium going crazy for a drum fill, it's pretty amazing.

0: If you're a working player, you work on whatever comes through the door. So I would be listing It's Raining Men, which I played on, or I Am Woman with Helen, and all that stuff. Because to me, if you're a bread and butter player, I give it the same dedication that I would give to a Phil Collins track.
1: Leyland, you're an amazing person and a brilliant musician. And we thank you from the bottom of our hearts, both for the music and for your time today. It's just been a joy to chat with you.
0: This worked out perfect. I'm really glad. And Neil, I'm glad you jumped in with us.
2: Thank you so much, Sandy. Thank you so much, Lee. It's been the greatest.
1: Thank you so much.
0: Sandy, what a pleasure.
1: The inimitable Lee Sklar there. You can buy his coffee table book, limited edition artworks, and those famous T-shirts with his beard on them through his website, LelandSklarsBeard.com. Thanks again for your company today. I hope you've enjoyed the show as I have. I look forward to being back with you again same time next week. I'll see you then. Bye now. 'Cause it's a beautiful
3: day. 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

0: It's Ray with another local and fresh update. The City of Greater Bendigo has developed a draft lawn bowls facilities and participation plan and is now inviting the community to provide feedback. The plan aims to assist the city in supporting clubs to increase participation, strengthen governance, fundraising and long-term sustainability, and ensure facilities provide broader community benefit. Feedback received from the community will be considered and used to refine the draft plan before it is presented to council later this year. Members of the community can review the plan and complete the online survey on the city's community engagement website, Let's Talk Greater Bendigo, until Sunday, August 2nd. Keeping our community updated, Bendigo's community friend.
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4: Bendigo's Monday outlook. Cloudy, down to 2 degrees and a top of 12. Cloudy Tuesday, 3 low overnight and a high of 13. And cloudy Wednesday, down to 4 and a top of 14 degrees for Bendigo.
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1: Taking you back to the music of the 1990s, it's Gary Hopkins and the Blast from the 90s.
2: Hello there, this is Gary, and this is A Blast from the 90s. Hope you're all very, very well. We have got some great tunes coming up for you in today's show. We've got the usual features as well. We'll tell you all about that after we go back to 1999 and Canadian alternative rock band Len. This is the brilliant Still My Sunshine.

0: Hey, Tim.
1: Hey, you talked to Mark lately?
0: I haven't really talked to him, but he looks pretty down.
2: He looks pretty down.
1: Yeah, well, maybe we should cheer him up then.
0: What do you suppose we should do?
1: Well...

0: chick, come here, come here. Wow, look at her.
1: I know.
0: Wow, I've never seen Sharon look so bad before.
1: I did once before, but this is pretty bad.
0: Yeah, what do you think she got up to last night?

There we go. That was Len and Steal My Sunshine. It was taken from the album You Can't Stop the Bum Rush and was released in 1999. It is considered a one-hit wonder. It is their only song to peak in the Billboard Hot 100 and also other charts around the world. It was a top 40 hit in 8 countries, and of course it is their most successful single to date, and of course probably the only one they've ever released as well. The song was all about the feelings of elation as the writer of the single experienced while attending an outdoor electronic music festival. Things they do to write music. As I said, it was released in 1999, and it is one of the most remembered songs from the 1990s. Welcome along to the show. My name is Gary, and this is what's in store for you today.

0: So, all that's come there between now and the end of the show. We've got your first song that you bought back in the 1990s. And I've got to say, it is a song I'd never heard of, or remember hearing anyway, at least. So, what is that song? You'll be intrigued now to find out what it is. Find out very, very soon. We've also got the 90s memory as well, which features a TV show that was filmed, I should say, in Iceland and comes from that particular country. But what is it? Find out very, very soon indeed. We've also got your Blast from the 90s lyrical game as well, where I am about to read out to you the first four lines from a popular song from this decade. You just got to tell us what that song is. So here we go. Here are today's lyrics. My child arrived just the other day. He came to the world in the usual way, but there were planes to catch and bills to pay. He learned to walk while I was away. So what is that song? Do you think you know? Do you have a inkling, or do you not have a Scooby-Doo? Well, have a chat amongst friends and family, work colleagues, whoever is with you today. If somebody is with you today listening to today's show, maybe you can phone a friend. But anyway, we will play that song, give you the answer a little bit later on in the show. So get guessing and good luck to you all. Right then, we are going to go to the very start of this particular decade and play for you some EMF. Some unbelievable is coming up for you very, very shortly indeed. But before that, we are going to go back to 1997 and hear the debut single by American hip-hop artist Mace. This is Feel So Good.
1: You ready, Mace?
2: Party people! The place to be. It's about that time
1: for us to. Yeah.

0: You may have forgotten some songs. We haven't. Bringing back your memories. We have the music. We play the songs you'll remember from the 70s, 80s, and 90s. Fresh memories. Fresh Bendigo.
1: This is a blast from the 90s with Gary Hall.

0: You're unbelievable.
1: There we go. It was EMF and Unbelievable, released in 1990, taken from the album Sherbet Dip. It was a massive, massive tune in 1990 and also 1991. It was a number three hit on the UK singles chart, peaking in December of 1990. It also hit the top 10 in Belgium, Germany, Ireland, the Netherlands, Spain, Sweden, and also Norway as well. But it did a lot better in America in 1991, peaking at number one in that particular country, and was the top in the top 10 selling singles of that particular year as well. The principal songwriter of the band, Ian Dench, stated that the melody to the song came into his head as he was riding on his bike. He was still obsessed by his girlfriend who had dumped him. The idea came to him whilst on his way home. So there we are. Again, people think of these songs as it happens, doesn't it? As I said, the song itself was a massive, massive tune, but their biggest success as well to date. Before that, you heard from the debut single of R&B rap singer Mace. It was released in 1997. The song was produced by Puff Daddy's Bad Boy Records and was the lead single from his debut album, which was called Harlem World. Now, you would have heard some sampling on that particular single. There was, of course, Cool and the Gang's Hollywood Swingin', and you also heard on there as well the Miami Sound Machine's Bad Boy. There we go. Good start to his musical career. Right then, here on A Blast from the 90s, it is time for your bit. It's time for this.
2: Your first song.
1: Yeah, but it is time then for your first song that you bought back in the 1990s. Today's song choice comes from Sean. He says, please could you play my first song that I bought back in the 1990s. The song is by an artist called Paula Cole. The song is called Where Have All the Cowboys Gone? Now, the reason why I bought this particular single, because my mum actually worked for the production company that made the song. We were told, basically, if we could, to buy the single because they wanted it to become a hit in America. We did, it did, and she is simply, simply great. I have seen her many, many times since the 1990s. She's still performing now, and she is doing very, very well. But please, could you play my first song on your great show? All the best from Sean. So, Sean, we can certainly play your first song that you bought back in the 1990s. This is Paula Cole with Where Have All the Cowboys Gone?

So there we go, that was Sean's first single bought back in the 1990s, released in 1997. That was Paul Lacoole there with Where Have All the Cowboys Gone. Now that particular single was particularly successful in 97 and also 1998, earning nominations for 3 Grammy Awards, Record of the Year, Song of the Year and Best Female Pop Vocal Performance. Fortunately, though, she didn't win any of them. The song, although it didn't get into the number 1, number 2, number 3 spots, it was a number 4 hit on the Adult Top 40 chart in America. Elsewhere, though, it did struggle to get into the top 40. Where it did, it was very high 30s in a majority of the countries. She is still very active, though. You can check her out on her own website, PaulaCoole.com. She's also on social media as well. Search for Paula Cole on there. I've just been checking her out right now on Facebook. So there we go. Got some merchandise on there for that particular single. Anyway, thanks to Sean then for his first song that he bought back in the 1990s. If you want your first song that you bought back in the 1990s played out on a future show, please do get in touch. Search for Blast Radio Shows on social media, Instagram, Twitter, and also Facebook as well. And get in touch for your first song from that particular platform. Or you can go to the website, www.blastradioshows.com, and get in touch with us there as well. So please do, and it could be playing your first song from the 1990s in the next few episodes. Who knows? Right, we are going to play for you some Brandy and Baby very, very shortly from 1994. We've also got another massive tune from Depeche Mode from 1990. Enjoy the Silence is also coming up for you as well. Before all of that, we are going to go back to 1992 and taken from her debut album called Finally. This is CeCe Peniston. Keep on walking. You can just

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1: It's the song you choose, letting you pick the music. 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

0: There we go, released as a single in 1994, in fact, of Christmas in 1994, and nominated for a Grammy Award for Best Female R&B Vocal Performance in 1996. That was Brandy, taken from her debut studio album, also called Brandy. The song was called Baby. Chart-wise, it was a top 20 hit in a few countries around the world. It did actually get to number 4 in America. It did actually reach number 1 on the Darts Singles, Sells and Hot R&B / Hip Hop Songs chart as well. It also reached number 4 on the main chart in America, and also the New Zealand chart as well. Before that, you heard from CeCe Peniston and Keep On Walking, another single taken from another debut album. This time it was called Finally. The song itself didn't chart particularly well, though, back in 1992, although it did get to number 1 on the Canadian dance charts and also the US dance charts as well. It was also a number 2 hit on the UK dance chart singles chart as well. So many charts. Elsewhere, it was also a top 40 hit in many countries where it was released. So here on A Blast from the 90s, it's time to take you back to the decade where there were some great films, great sporting events, great news events as well, and also some great TV shows as well. And I remember this one, although I didn't watch it as a child, but my children did. But do you remember this?
1: Do you remember this?

64, 64. There we go, that was the theme to the TV show, just in case you didn't know, 64 Zoo Lane, that first hit the screens back in 1999. There were a total of 104 episodes over four seasons. The first two seasons aired between 1999 and also 2003. Season 3 and 4 basically started in 2010. There was a 7-year hiatus between between season 2 and also season 3 as well. It was an animated series created by Belgian-born English author Anne Vombout. I hope I pronounced that correctly, because I really don't know. And I did say it was produced in Iceland, but I was wrong. It's actually Belgium, so I do apologise for that. It was all about Lucy and the fact that she lived next door to a zoo at 64 Zoo Lane. Each night, she is told a story by one of the animals. Characters included Georgina the giraffe, Nelson the elephant, Tickles and Giggles the monkeys, Boris the bear, Molly the hippo, and basically lots more. The programme shows friendship and responsibility, and at the story's end, friendly morals are discussed and bedtime is declared. So there we are. Great show that I never watched, but my kids certainly did.

0: Depeche Mode then from 1990, that was Enjoy the Silence. What a great tune. It was taken from the album Violator, and that is also a great album as well. It won Best British Single at the 1991 Brit Awards, and chart-wise, where it was released, it was a big, big hit. Apart from a couple of countries where it struggled to get into the top 40, it was a number one in Denmark and also Spain as well, and also topped the charts on the US alternative airplay charts as well. As I said, it is a great, great tune that is one of my favourites from this particular decade. It is, by the way, the highest charting single to date in the United States. It peaked at number 8 in July of 1990. Right then, here on A Blast from the 90s, it's time to test your musical lyrical knowledge once more of this particular decade. It is time for this.
1: This is the Lyrical Game.
0: Yep, it is time then for today's Lyrical Game, where I am about to read out to you once again the first four lines from a popular song from the 1990s. But what is the song? Well, here we go. Here are those lyrics one more time. My child arrived just the other day. He came to the world in the usual way, but there were planes to catch and bills to pay. He learned to walk while I was away. So, what is that song? Do you know? Do you have an inkling, or do you not have a Scooby-Doo? I tell you what then, let's put you out of your misery. Here is today's Blast from the 90s, Lyrical Game song, and it's a goodie.

Ugly Kid Joe then, and their version of Cats in the Cradle, of course, originally released in 1974 by Harry Chapin. That particular version that was released in 1993 was taken from the album America's Least Wanted. So, did you get it right? Well done if you did. We, of course, do that again next time here on this show. And unfortunately, we have come to the end of today's A Blast from the 90s. As always, thank you very much for tuning in today. It's been a pleasure to have your company. Don't forget, if you want to get in touch about your first song from this particular decade or anything else to do with the show, please do so via the website www.blastradioshows.com, where you can find some old shows and lots more on the website. 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Search for Blast Radio Shows on the socials. So to leave you for today, we are going to go back to 1990 again. And the debut single from Enigma. This is a song that reached number one in 14 different countries with Sadness, Part 1. Catch you later.

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5: Bendigo's Monday Outlook. Cloudy, down to 2 degrees and a top of 12. Cloudy Tuesday, 3 low overnight and a high of 13. And cloudy Wednesday, down to 4 and a top of 14 degrees for Bendigo.
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11: For the next 60 minutes, you'll hear the best of the best country music in the world. Songs that'll touch your heart and comfort your soul. I'm Rex Mitchell, and this is Shiloh Country. His father died, a country music legend, at age 29, and his were pretty big boots to fill. But Hank Williams Jr. did it. Today we spotlight his days of triumph and tragedy. And does a country doctor have the time to visit a dying child? And if he does, what can he do to save it? You'll hear the best of the best country music in the world. Songs that'll touch your heart and comfort your soul. I'm Rex Mitchell, and this is Shiloh Country. His father died, a country music legend, at age 29, and his were pretty big boots to fill. But Hank Williams Jr. did it. Today we spot.

John was a romantic, Annie once confided, and the world can be tough on romantics. He wrote simple, beautiful songs, but he was a very complex man. Annie Martell was married to John Denver for 15 years as he climbed from obscurity to international stardom. Fame changed him, she said, and he was no longer the simple man she married. What price? Success. The Denvers paid with their marriage. Some, however, for their folly, will pay with their eternal souls. Try.

More isn't always best. Quite often we'd do better with far less. Less money would make us consider the value of what we already have and what others don't. Less food at the buffet would mean less bulges around our midriff. Less time at work and more time with our wife and family would be far more valuable in the long run. And less time wasted on the frivolous distractions of this world, you can make up your own list there, would give us more time to spend with God. As Glen Campbell found out a long, long time ago, a little less of me is all

0: Less of Me. That's a young Glen Campbell. He wrote and recorded it more than 40 years ago. After the break, we'll put Chris Ledoux back in the saddle once again. That and more when Shiloh Country returns.
1: We understand it's not just another song on the radio. It's your favourite, the song you love. And that's why you choose the music from the 70s, 80s and 90s right here. 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
0: I'm Rex Mitchell and welcome back to Shiloh Country. This is where we play one great song after another. Chris Ledoux didn't write this one, but every song he sings, it sounds like he did. Once, the American prairies thundered with the hooves of 500,000 migrating buffalo. Now, all that's left is their memory and the buffalo grass.

Chris Ledoux received a liver transplant in 2002, and it probably saved his life. But the operation doesn't promise longevity. Most patients live less than 10 years. Perhaps that's what he's pondering there as he waits for the buffalo grass. When I was young, I didn't give death a thought. Only old people die, I told myself. And only if you're unlucky, some will die young. Now, as my years stretch out, and some of my friends have already gone to their long home, the subject of mortality becomes more meaningful. The grave is everybody's destination, and nobody puts it off. And what then? Well, it's not extinction, as some of our misguided teachers taught us. It's eternity, the beginning of an endless existence, the beginning of a paradise with God, or a chamber of horrors that defies description. We don't like to talk about it, and we don't even like to think about it, but alas, that is what awaits us all. And when we close our eyes in death, it's not the time to ponder the alternatives. Our fate is already sealed. I chose to think about my eternity back in 1970. That's when I believed all that Jesus said, and then he chose me. Now he's the captain of my eternal life. He guides my ship through my daily storms and will navigate my passage across the great beyond. That's not fantasy, my friend. It's the reality of eternity, a reality that was hidden from me for 30 years in education, both religious and secular. Now you can read all about it in your King James Bible, the only book that contains your roadmap to eternal life.

0: Sun Records owner Sam Phillips once said of Elvis Presley that he loved gospel music better than anything else. His father died a country music legend at age 29, and his were pretty big boots to fill, but Hank Williams Jr. did it. We spotlight his days of triumph and tragedy when Shiloh Country returns.
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0: I'm Rex Mitchell and welcome back to Shiloh Country. Hank Williams Jr. was nicknamed Bo Cephas by his daddy, Hank Williams Sr., but it was hardly an endearing term. Bo Cephas was the name country comedian Ron Bransfield gave to his ventriloquist dummy. To make it in life in this dog-eat-dog world of country music, Hank Williams Jr. had a lot to overcome, not the least of which being his father's reputation, both good and bad. But, as he admits in this song, a country boy can survive.

0: And survive, Hank Williams Jr. did, including a suicide attempt in 1974 and a near-fatal fall while climbing Montana's Ajax Mountain on August the 8th, 1975. Then he fell 442 feet, splitting his skull open, exposing his brain, and almost demolishing his face. Reconstruction surgery repaired his broken body, but he had to relearn how to speak and sing. 2 years later, he was back in front of the microphone. Born on May the 26th, 1949, in Shreveport, Louisiana, he was the only son of Hank and Audrey Williams. His dad died when he was only four, famous and an alcoholic. His mother then moved to Nashville and promoted her son as the son of country music legend Hank Williams. And Hank Jr. was on stage at eight, capitalizing on his father's reputation. At 11, debuting on the Grand Ole Opry stage, he got a record 7 encores after singing Hank's classic, Lovesick Blues. At high school, he excelled in every sport he tried, but not unexpectedly, singing eventually got his full attention. After he broke out of Hank Sr.'s mold, he became a star in his own right, with his original brand of country rock, which initially didn't go over very well in Music City. But then he met the homecoming queen.
1: They said she was the prettiest girl in school. It was the graduating class of 72. And the university'd hired me to sing. And there I met the homecoming.

That's probably a true story, but sadly, Hank Jr. didn't live it out. He no longer comes home to the homecoming queen. At last count, he was living with wife number four. Hank Williams Jr. might be hard to live with, but he's brutally honest. His entire life is exposed in his music. As he says, hard living, hard loving, drugs and hard whiskey are all part of his family tradition. Not to mention the demon drink and like companions he inherited from his father and his friends along the way. He also picked up the mantle of rambling storyteller. Many of his songs are not only autobiographical, they reflect his view of this screwed-up world in which we all live. This is a classic example.

0: achieve.
1: The more you know about the ordinary men and women you call country music stars, the more you understand just how wretched their lives are. Hank Williams Jr. is no exception. He is unique in one way, though. He tells us all about it. While we're on the subject, after the break, Billy Currington explains how his father's drinking problem affected his whole family. That and more when Charlo Country returns.
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1: From the heart of Charlo Country, I'm Rex Mitchell. I'm amazed how much some people can drink without dropping dead on the spot. But think about what it's doing to their internal organs. Drinking a bottle of whiskey is like consuming a pint of battery acid and then expecting to live a long and happy life. It just doesn't happen, and the medical consequences don't bear repeating. But tragically, this scenario is being played out in millions of American homes right now.

Hank Williams Sr. died in the backseat of his limousine en route to a concert in Canton, Ohio on January 1, 1953. Before he left Knoxville, a doctor gave him a shot of B12 and then a shot of morphine to help ease the pain of a back injury. Hank was last seen getting into his back seat, grasping a bottle of whiskey. Ironically, the last record to be released before his untimely death was this: I'll never get out of this world alive.

0: Hank Williams co-wrote that song with Fred Rose, and he lived it to the very end. Does a country doctor have the time to visit a dying child? And if he does, what can he do to save its life? We'll find out in Shiloh Country Returns.
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0: I'm Rex Mitchell, and welcome back to Shiloh Country. The sun has not yet risen when the town doctor hears a knock on his door. A poor man wants him to take some medicine to his home immediately because his daughter is dying. "I want to save its life if possible," he mutters with tears streaming down his face. "I am a poor man, but doctor, I will pay you in work as much as you ask if you will come." The doctor agrees and says that after he's had a little breakfast, he'll go with the man. But the poor man begs him not to wait until he's finished his business. He has to get a bushel of corn, have it ground, and then carry it home. And by then, he fears, his child will be dead. So the doctor picks up his medicine bag and makes his way to the man's dwelling, a journey which takes several hours. Arriving mid-morning, he finds the mother holding the sick child, surrounded by her other six or seven small children, all looking lean and poor. Upon examination, he discovers the sick child is starving to death. "You don't give enough milk to this child," the doctor says in amazement. "I suppose I don't," she replies. "Well," the doctor exhorts, "you must feed it with milk." "I would, sir, but I can't get any to feed it with." The doctor then asked the mother to make a little water gruel to feed her dying child, but for even this she must wait for her husband to return home with some Indian meal before she can prepare it. "Madame, haven't you got anything to eat?" the doctor asks in disbelief, and now trying desperately to suppress her tears, the woman admits, "No, sir, we had a little some days ago." Asking for a spoon to give the child a little manna, a little girl goes to a table drawer and opens it. Inside, the doctor sees just two spoons, both with broken handles. "Get the longest handle spoon," the mother directs, and as the doctor prepares his medicine, he overhears a conversation that tells him just how poor this family really is. Sitting in a corner of the house, their oldest boy, about 14, is distributing a baked potato to his younger brothers and sisters. "You shall have the biggest piece now, because I had the biggest piece before," he says adamantly, and this he repeats time and time again to each of the children. "Why, brother, you are the oldest. You ought to have the biggest piece." "No," he insists, "I had the biggest piece." "Madame, you have potatoes to eat, I suppose," the doctor inquires. "We have had, but that is the last one we have left, and the children are now roasting it for breakfast." On hearing this, the doctor hastens home and informs his wife that he'd taken the wrong medicine to the sick family. He then prescribes a gallon of milk, two loaves of bread, some butter, meat, and potatoes, and sends his son to deliver them. A few days later, he's delighted to hear that they are all well. Yes, my friend, God sees the plight of the poor, and he rewards the compassionate heart. I'm Rex Mitchell, and this is Shiloh Country.

dear Lord. If it weren't for you, I could have been that poor tramp asleep out in the alley tonight. Only but for the grace of God, I could have been born blind, with no eyes to see your wonderful world that you've made for us. Or I could have been born weak and had to have somebody take care of me for the rest of my days. Thank you, Lord.

Pat Boone, But for the Grace of God. That's Shiloh Country for this week, and thanks for joining us. Next week, you'll hear another 60 minutes of music that'll touch your heart and comfort your soul. Tim Mitchell was our engineer, with technical assistance from Travis Turk, Jim Raylan, and Jim Gilmore. Shiloh Country is a production of Shiloh Media, Inc. and is produced in part at the studios of Audio Productions, Nashville, Tennessee. I'm Rex Mitchell, and until we meet again in Shiloh Country, goodbye and God bless you.

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5: Bendigo's Monday outlook. Cloudy, down to 2 degrees and a top of 12. Cloudy Tuesday, 3 low overnight and a high of 13. And cloudy Wednesday, down to 4 and a top of 14 degrees for Bendigo.
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15: 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I'm Rex Mitchell and this is Shiloh Country. Later on, I'll introduce you to a man from Danville, Kentucky. The man who never pursued a career on Music Row, Music Row pursued him. John Michael Montgomery will be my special guest. And at the end of the show, you'll hear the incredible...
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15: 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I'm Rex Mitchell, and this is Shiloh Country. Later on, I'll introduce you to a man from Danville, Kentucky.

World War II. But first, this song from Mark Herndon and three cousins from Fort Payne, Alabama. Jeff Cook, Randy Owen, and Teddy Gentry. They were perhaps the first country group ever to call their band after the state where they were born. But then again, they were all born country.

We lost the simple life a long time ago. Most of us are now born city and not born country. And our fast food society has given us a stomachache. Our lives are so jam-packed with activity and our days so bombarded with noise, we haven't even got time to think. And when we do, even our thoughts come pre-packaged from the television networks. Where have the quiet times gone, where once we sat still long enough to hear the still small voice of God? Gone also is our personal relationship with Him. We've made Christianity a religion, transformed our worship into ritual, and lost that precious love that we once knew. And today, even hell has become a dirty word. Heaven is hoped for by most, but pursued by very few, and Jesus, the author and finisher of our faith, has been banned from official prayers. What's so dangerous about that name? Is he some kind of terrorist? History says he was a man of peace and love who gave his life for every one of us. You can't get more selfless than that. This world certainly is screwed up, isn't it?

I Saw a Man, and you heard it on Shiloh Country. We garnered that song from Ricky Van Shelton's first gospel album. He recorded it back in 1992 and dedicated it to, quote, all the people who believe in Jesus, and also to my mama and daddy, whom I love.

0: I come from a country where we seldom say I love you. And I'm not sure why, but Australians find it very difficult to show their affection. I did too. So when we moved to the US, where, at least in the South, everyone says it openly and hopefully means it, I found it easier to say, I love you. You know, it liberated me. So that's a great lyric right there. Husband and wife team, Clint Black and Lisa Hartman. It's easy for me to say. After the break, Tricia Yearwood chooses a song from veteran songwriter Harlan Howard, and it makes a perfect match. That's just 3 minutes away when Shiloh Country returns.
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0: I'm Rex Mitchell and welcome back to Shiloh Country. This is where we play one great song after another. And this Harlan Howard composition is no exception.

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That's a classic song. But sadly, it's an ailment so many people die with. They never get over the loss of a loved one. That's why so many husbands and wives die within several months of each other. Well, Walt Mills has the remedy for those suffering from Melancholy Blue.

0: We have a friend that sticketh closer than a brother. Walt Mills sang about him there. After the break, the man from Danville, Kentucky, John Michael Montgomery, will be my special guest. That and more when we return to Shiloh Country.
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0: I'm Rex Mitchell, and welcome back to Shiloh Country. John Michael Montgomery was born in Danville, Kentucky on January 20th, 1965. His father was a singer-guitarist and his mother played the drums. They had young John Michael on stage singing classic country songs from the tender age of five. 10 years later, he'd bought his first guitar and was singing with local bands. A record deal with Atlantic followed, and as they say, the rest is history.

0: My favorite track would be I Love the Way You Love Me, because it's a song that seems to bring out every emotion in you. You know, certain songs bring out different emotions, and that one kind of gets them all there. It makes you happy, sad, you know, just all together. And it's just a overall, just a well-written song, you know. And songs like that I have a passion for. So it's my favorite one.
1: Your life has been a bit of a struggle. I mean, your mom and dad broke up, didn't they?
0: Yeah, that was later on, you know. A lot of people call it a broken home, but I don't really call it a broken home because I was like 17. You know, I was almost of age to be out on my own anyway. But it was kind of hard there, you know, at first, you know, the holidays like Christmas and stuff, you know, when you spend that many years with the family being together, you know, the holidays didn't seem the same for about 2 or 3 years after that, you know. And I was actually hoping that Christmas would go ahead and get on by. And you know, they both got remarried. I got some, you know, great step parents, and everything's back to normal.

0: And how important do you regard a family?
1: Well, as far as family goes, to me, that's number one on the priority list over everything else, you know. I mean, that's the number one thing that, you know, number one reason why I'm here today. And, you know, and when all this is over with, you know, if it's over with tomorrow, they'll still be there for me, you know, tomorrow if everybody else walks off and leaves me. So, you know, they're the most important thing in my life. And, of course, you know, that's what the base of this country is about, is family.

0: Today, John Michael Montgomery was my special guest, the man who made his way from the woods of Kentucky to the boardrooms of Music Row. And after the break, a man who has battled alcoholism for much of his life tells his touching story. We'll play that song and more when Shiloh Country returns.
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0: From the heart of Shiloh Country, I'm Rex Mitchell. A guy I once worked for told me that he was a reformed alcoholic, but he said, "You know, Rex, I haven't had a drink in 10 years, but if I had just one drink, it would be as if I'd never given up the bottle." T. Graham Brown is a reformed alcoholic, and this is his story.

In the US alone, Alcoholics Anonymous has between 2.5 to 3 million members, and that's just the tip of the iceberg. AA says that no one knows how many closet alcoholics there are out there. Probably, the problem is far bigger than anyone dares admit. And whether we acknowledge it or not, drink is still one of the leading drugs in our Laodicean society. We regard excessive drinking of alcoholic beverages as socially acceptable behavior. Have you noticed? And how do you know whether you're an alcoholic or not? Well, AA says, if you can't stop at one drink, then you're an alcoholic. But if you've got a problem with the bottle, don't despair. Like T. Graham Brown, many alcoholics admit their faith in God got them through. Jesse Taylor went stone cold sober in a day, and his hometown hasn't been the same ever since.

0: Dallas Frazier has written some mighty songs, and that's one of them. The Oak Ridge Boys there testifying to the baptism of Jesse Taylor. Baptized in the spirit, as well as in the water, I'm sure. Country radio didn't play this next song. It wasn't fast, you couldn't dance to it, and it wasn't hot new country. But hey, what a message. It'll do your heart good to hear the story of the wedding bed. That and more when Shiloh Country returns.
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0: I'm Rex Mitchell and welcome back to Shiloh Country. This is where we play songs you'll want to remember. Songs like this. The album got nowhere, neither did this song. But what a great story it is. Yeah.

0: Karen Tobin, The Wedding Bed.
1: The long night of barbarism will descend, unbroken even by a star of hope. Unless we conquer, as conquer we must, as conquer we shall.
0: It's May 26, 1940, and World War II has only just begun. Hitler's Blitzkrieg panzer divisions have cut off British supply lines in France. With no way out but the sea, our troops are ordered to destroy their heavy armament and retreat. Under constant shelling and intensive Nazi bombing, more than 300,000 Allied soldiers, including virtually the entire British Army, are trapped on the beaches of Dunkirk. Prime Minister Winston Churchill warns his people that no more than 30,000 of the 200,000 British troops can possibly be rescued from the exposed beaches. It will take a miracle to save these helpless and exhausted fighting men, trapped between the big Nazi guns and the pounding surf of the English Channel. But 40 miles across the sea, a nation is praying. King George VI asks his subjects to pray for the salvation of their loved ones, for the army's deliverance, and for peace. And everyone heeds the call. At 9 o'clock every night, the British people kneel for what the King has called that silent moment of prayer. Suddenly, circumstances begin to change. A strange peace comes over the trapped and battled Allied army. Nazi General Gert von Rundstedt halts his armoured divisions just 12 miles from Dunkirk, and Hitler will hold them there indefinitely. Hermann Göring boasts that his Luftwaffe alone will annihilate the enemy on the beaches, and Hitler believes him. However, the weather doesn't agree. Strong winds hinder German fighter and bomber squadrons, and giant waves breach nearby dikes, flooding approaching roads. Dense fog then shrouds the retreating British army, and smoke from burning fuel dumps obliterate the beaches from enemy view. When those fires finally subside, unseasonably heavy rains hide the British forces. But across the stormy English Channel, the British Navy hasn't enough ships to launch an evacuation. So Churchill calls for volunteers, and the strangest fleet in merchant history sets out for the coast of France. Thousands of fishing boats, cabin cruisers, yachts, rusting trawlers, barges and tugs leave the Channel ports to sail into hell to bring the army home. While England prays, bank clerks, yachtsmen, barge operators, and college professors, Boy Scouts, boat captains, and fishermen rescue thousands of Allied soldiers. As the evacuation begins, an extraordinary break in the weather transforms the notoriously rough English Channel into calm, smooth waters. The calm and the sudden appearance of dense fog makes the evacuation possible with this fleet of tiny boats. On the first day alone, with the help of the Royal Air Force, the British Navy rescues more soldiers than Churchill believed possible for the entire mission. In 8 horror-filled days and nights, this brave armada ferries 338,000 troops 40 miles across the English Channel to safety. Newspaper headlines around the world declare the miracle of Dunkirk. Yes, my friend, God does answer prayer. Think about it. I'm Rex Mitchell, and this is Shiloh Country.

That's Shiloh Country for this week. Thanks for joining us. Next week, you'll hear another 60 minutes of music that'll touch your heart and comfort your soul. This week, Tim Mitchell was our engineer with technical assistance from Travis Turk, Jim Raylan, Jim Gilmore and Michael Stanton. Shiloh Country is a production of Shiloh Media Inc. and is produced in part at the studios of Audio Productions, Nashville, Tennessee. I'm Rex Mitchell, and until we meet again in Shiloh Country, goodbye and God bless you.

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5: Bendigo's Monday outlook. Cloudy, down to 2 degrees and a top of 12. Cloudy Tuesday, 3 low overnight and a high of 13. And cloudy Wednesday, down to 4 and a top of 14 degrees for Bendigo.
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14: For the next 60 minutes, you'll hear the best of the best country music in the world. Songs that'll touch your heart and comfort your soul. I'm Rex Mitchell, and this is Shiloh Country. Later on, you'll meet the man whose mum and dad called Chester, but we shortened his name to Chet. This week, via the wonder of magnetic tape, the man who wrote his name on the Nashville Sound, the late Chet Atkins, will be my special guest. And at the end of the show, you'll hear a remarkable story of how the life of an American soldier was miraculously spared in the midst of World War II. But first, the girl from Chocky in Oklahoma with a song from the heartland. a rare moment. Reba, lost for words.

What do you say, Reba? I've been there, and I'm sure you have too. You know, in the past decade, times have changed so markedly. Language has too. Here's a classic example. I remember years ago, John D. Loudermilk had a top 40 hit called The Language of Love. Do you remember? But ironically, the word love has become a language in itself. Although 9 out of 10 country songs are about love, few of them even mention the true meaning of the word. Love is probably the most used and abused word in the English language. Today, when somebody says, I've fallen in love, it's infatuation. And when she says, we made love, she means sex. And when they say, we don't love each other anymore, it was never really true love in the first place. You see, like a giant oak tree, true love takes time to grow. And it's not instant. That's infatuation. When you can't stand being out of each other's sight and when your heart starts pounding when you see each other, that's infatuation. And marriage counselors now say true love can't begin until infatuation ends. And that can take anything from 12 months to 2 years after you fall in love. So don't get married too soon. Wait for true love to begin and then maybe you'll have something that'll last. True love is commitment. It's faithfulness, selflessness, wanting to give more than to get, doing the dishes when you're not asked, forgiving the unforgivable and loving him despite all his faults. And one life, one wife, that's true love. However, giving your life for someone else, that's the greatest love of all. Jesus said it best, greater love hath no man than this, that a man lay down his life for his friends. And Jesus did it, remember? And he did it for us.

0: Alan Jackson reflecting there on his one and only love. After the break, I'll spin a song whose words are written on the wall of a bar in Houston, Texas. Why are they there? That and more when Shiloh Country returns.
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0: I'm Rex Mitchell and welcome back to Shiloh Country. This is the show where we play one great song after another, and today is no exception. Now, you've probably never heard this track from Roy Clark, but I'll guarantee you, you'll never forget it.
2: It was raining hard in Houston when I stopped at Willie's bar. There wasn't much but a neon light and a sign that said Lone Star. While pouring down a glass of beer, an old man shut the door. He looked around and said out loud, "Give me wine and praise the Lord."

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And they truck them to market in 50-foot rigs. They roll by his marker and don't even notice. Like living and dying.

0: That was the last cowboy song, Waylon, Willie, Johnny and Chris, the Highwaymen, singing about an American way of life that exists today only in books and on the silver screen. After the break, you'll hear part of a precious interview I had with Chet Atkins before his untimely death on June the 30th, 2001. That and more when we return to Shiloh Country.
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0: I'm Rex Mitchell, and welcome back to Shiloh Country. You're about to hear a precious part of American music history, recorded in Nashville, Tennessee, one summer afternoon in August 1994. Chester Burton Atkins was born on June the 20th, 1924, in Luttrell, Tennessee. He first worked on a radio station in Knoxville, and after a brief spell on the road with Archie Campbell and Bill Carlisle, and a short time with two smaller labels, Chet signed with RCA in 1947. This revered studio guitarist, writer, producer, and new artist developer was vice president of RCA Nashville from 1968 to 1982. Chet Atkins was one of the most influential people in country music history.
2: You've come a long way from playing fiddle for $3 a night at WNOX back in, was it 1942?
3: Yes, I started out on the fiddle in Knoxville because the two guys that gave me a job needed a fiddler, and about 2 weeks later, the boss of the station went with us on a show date, and he heard me playing guitar in the back seat as we were driving back. And he said, "You're our next guitar soloist. How many tunes you know?" And I said, three. I could play Maggie and Bye Bye Blues and something else. And he said, "Well, you got to learn a new tune every day. Can you do it?" And I said, "I certainly can." And so I owe him everything. He forced me to be a guitar soloist.
2: You come from a musical family, though, but you didn't necessarily go in the path that your parents may have wanted.
3: No. My dad, I don't think he had a lot of confidence in the guitar because that was just when the guitar was becoming electrified, and he was not aware of that. And I think he would rather that I had been a fiddler or a piano player. But I read a lot of his Etude music magazines. He took a lot of magazines, and I read in there that most of the great violinists started out when they were 11 years old. And I was about 13, 14 at the time, and I thought, well, I'm too old to be a fiddler. And I'm serious about that.
2: Tell me about where you grew up and what your childhood was like.
3: I grew up in East Tennessee in Union County. That's the same county that Roy Acuff was from. In fact, he took singing lessons from my daddy for a couple of weeks, if you can believe that. And it's one of the poorest counties in East Tennessee, and I'm a Depression child. And my dad and mother separated when I was six. And I remember my dad coming down and saying, "Goodbye, kiddies," as I looked into his belt buckle. And I didn't see him anymore for about a year. But we always had music. We had musical instruments. And my mother, a year or so later, married a young guy, and he was a three-chord guitar player and had a guitar. And I always had a ukulele around when I was a little kid that I could plunk on.
4: Put your sweet lips a little closer to the phone.
2: Elvis Presley and Jim Reeves, as different as chalk and cheese to work with.
3: Oh, yeah. I was never close to Elvis. I was very close to Jim. We were great friends. We played golf together and hung out together. Now, Elvis would bring his own friends with him when he recorded. And I was shy, and he was too, so I never got to know Elvis.

0: you sorry?
1: He was a nice guy. He was all right. He called me Mr. Scholes, Mr. this and that. Very nice fella.
2: Studio B was as good as everybody says it was?
1: No, not really. It was I hired an engineer from WLAC, a radio station here in Nashville, named Bill Porter. And he was the guy that got the great sounds. He came in and he tuned the German echo units, and he treated the walls, and he found places where he could get a better sound on the bass and a better sound on the drums, and went in for some isolation. And so he's owed an awful lot. He made some great records there with Orbison and a lot of different people. So Bill Porter should be remembered when we talk about the Nashville sound.
3: I was all right for a while. I could smile for a while.
2: Now tell me, you've been credited with being one of the instigators of the Nashville sound. What makes the Nashville sound distinctive?
1: Well, really, if I knew that answer, I'm asked that question more than any other question. And I don't know. We use the same equipment that everybody else uses. But, of course, the musicians here play with a certain feel and maybe with a southern accent. The singers are from the south, a lot of them, and maybe they have an accent that could be called a Nashville sound. But I can tell you this. One day I was doing an interview with some Germans. I think they were from Hamburg. And the German says, "What is the Nashville sound?" And before I could answer, his partner said, "I will tell you the Nashville sound." And he got out some coins and shook them in his hand. And he said, "This is the Nashville sound," which had been attributed to me, but I wasn't that clever. I never said that.
2: Chet, you've been married now, dare I say it, for almost 5 decades. Tell me where you met your wife, and what's the secret of your enduring relationship?
1: I met my wife in Cincinnati. She was a part of a duet called the Johnson Twins. And I got sick up there, and she took care of me. Our romance kind of grew. But anyway, we met up at WLW in Cincinnati, and she takes care of me and worries about me when I get sick. She's not jealous or anything, she's a golfer. She loves golf like I do, we love our daughter. If I'd have gotten divorced and married somebody else, I would have married someone who would never have put up with me, and I'm smart enough to know that. So you have rough spots when you get married, and your eras, you know, where you don't get along as well as you once did, but then it all gets back in shape, and you get along, and you love and care about each other because of the good treatment that we give each other. So I can't see any advantage in ever getting a divorce and marrying somebody else, because I don't think I'd ever find anybody that would compare with her. They say, everybody's always told me that divorce is very, very traumatic. I never want to go through that. So we're happy, we've stayed together. I always introduce her, though, as my first wife, just to keep her on her toes, don't you know?
2: Well, Chet, at this stage, let's talk about the album that you've got, Read My Licks. If you'd like to pick up the guitar, maybe you can use the fingerboard a little bit.
1: Oh, I didn't expect that. Is that the reason that guitar is there? Is it? I thought when we came in, the fella holding was getting ready to make a demo. In tune.

0: That's a tune that's in the album titled Every Now and Then I Wonder What's Become of You. Every Now and Then.
1: That's a beautiful, beautiful tune. You played a lot of beautiful tunes, and also you're playing Vincent on this album.
0: Oh, yeah. That's I love that melody, and it's my fastball when I'm on the road. You know, I play that at the end of the show, and people throw babies in the air and say, more! Let's hear that again. Everybody's got to have a tune like that. Thank God for Don McLean, who wrote it. They're great tunes. You didn't want to hear a little Vincent.
1: I did.
0: You did? Is that the reason you brought it up? Yeah. I don't know if I can play that. This guitar has high action, and I'm used to playing a nylon string. To play Vincent, I tune the A down to G and the E down to G. Guitar players out there.

0: Chet Atkins, thank you very much.
1: Thank you, Rex.
2: His guitar is now silence, but we'll always remember Chet Atkins and his music. After the break, the song some members of Alabama thought wasn't an Alabama song at all. But someone said, well, we'll make it one. They did, and it became one of their biggest hits, and we'll play it when Shiloh Country returns.
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2: From the heart of Shiloh Country, I'm Rex Mitchell. Here's the song which is a parody of our times. We spend our entire lives chasing our shadow and hope one day we've done what was needed to inherit eternal life. That's also the dilemma of Alabama.

0: Baptism, that's Randy Travis's first inspirational album, and you can be sure there will be more. With 20 or more number one hit records to his credit, the gambler Kenny Rogers is in his fourth decade of hit making. And coming up next, another song worth remembering, here on Shiloh Country.
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0: I'm Rex Mitchell, and welcome back to Shiloh Country. This is where we play songs you'll want to remember. Not every song that makes it into the top 10 gets there on merit, but this one does. Kenny Rogers getting his priorities straight.
2: He works hard to give her all he thinks she wants. Three-car garage, her own credit card.

Kenny Rogers, Buy Me a Rose. I wonder how many American women that applies to. Does it apply to you? During World War II, the South Pacific campaign saw some of the fiercest battles of the war. Hundreds of Japanese-held islands had to be taken one by one by hand-to-hand combat. And during that action, thousands of Allied soldiers were killed or wounded. Among the U.S. Marine Corps was a 21-year-old corporal, William Devers. He was an agnostic, and no amount of Bible quoting, reasoning, or arguing by his chaplain and fellow Marines could change his mind. When his unit was first engaged by the enemy, several of his men were killed and the chaplain was wounded. In great pain, the chaplain called out to Devers, "My left pocket, take it, please. Last night I had a dream, and in the dream an angel appeared and told me I had to get you to take the Bible. Take it, son, please." To satisfy the wounded man, Corporal Devers reluctantly stuffed the Bible into the pocket of his shirt. 20 minutes later, his squad walked right into a Japanese patrol. Suddenly, Devers fell to the ground, and with his mind fading in and out of consciousness, he was certain he was dying. When he came to, he felt a sharp pain shoot through his chest, but there was no sign of blood. The bullet had torn into the Bible he had reluctantly stuffed into his pocket, ending its journey at the book of Psalms. And Psalms is the only book in the Bible that contains this verse: 1,000 shall fall at thy side, and 10,000 at thy right hand, but it shall not come nigh thee. God had made his point. Yes, my friend, you're not safe unless God is protecting you. I'm Rex Mitchell, and this is Shiloh Country.

As Glen Campbell says, most of all, you've got to keep Jesus on your mind. That's Shiloh Country for this week. Thanks for joining us. Next week, you'll hear another 60 minutes of music that'll touch your heart and comfort your soul. This week, Tim Mitchell was our engineer with technical assistance from Travis Turk, Jim Raylan, Jim Gilmore, and Michael Stanton. Shiloh Country is a production of Shiloh Media, Inc. and is produced in parts at the studios of Audio Productions, Nashville, Tennessee. I'm Rex Mitchell, and until we meet again in Shiloh Country, goodbye and God bless you.

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1: Bendigo's Monday outlook. Cloudy, down to 2 degrees and a top of 12. Cloudy Tuesday, 3 low overnight and a high of 13. And cloudy Wednesday, down to 4 and a top of 14 degrees for Bendigo.
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10: For the next 60 minutes, hold on to your hat. You'll hear the best of the best country music in the world. Songs that will touch your heart and comfort your soul. I'm Rex Mitchell, and this is Shiloh Country. He was a man on a mission impossible, destined for fame and fortune, but his life was about to self-destruct. Hooked on booze and cocaine, it would take a miracle to get him back on his feet. And later I'll introduce you to the man who went on to become one of country music's best-known singer-songwriters, a man whose music is now probably an integral part of your life. But first, this young girl. She's on stage live somewhere in Canada. Her career is just 2 years old, and she too is on a mission. And one day, their paths will cross at the top of the Billboard charts.

This is Shiloh Country, and that was the Snowbird from Canada, Anne Murray. It's one of her favourites. Put your hand in the hand of the man from Galilee. Who knows how old that tape is? I found it recently in a dust-covered box at the back of my storeroom. But the message is as poignant today as it was back then. But for the grace of God, go I. Keith Urban.

But for the Grace of God, Keith Urban. You've seen the movie Titanic, but do you know the true story? The real hero on board that ill-fated ship was John Harper, a 39-year-old Scottish preacher. As the Titanic began sinking into the dark, icy waters of the Atlantic, Harper was on the deck preaching to the passengers and crew, and disregarding his own life, he urged women, children, and the unsaved to get into the lifeboats. He even gave his own life jacket to a man who didn't have one. As the gigantic ship finally plunged beneath the surface, Harper was still preaching. A young man, floating on a spar of the ship, drifted near the preacher. "Are you saved?" Harper cried out. The youth, knowing he was in no condition to meet his maker, answered, "No." Harper replied with the scripture, "I believe the Lord Jesus Christ, and thou shalt be saved." Among the screams of the terrified and dying, they drifted apart, and the preacher disappeared into the darkness. But within a short time, they caught sight of each other again, and Harper repeated his question. Then the preacher succumbed to the freezing waters. The young man was eventually picked up by one of the lifeboats and rescued by a passing ship, and years later he said, "There, 2 miles above the ocean floor, I did believe. I was John Harper's last convert." I wonder if Kix Brooks and Ronnie Dunn knew that story when they chose to record this song.

0: Hooks and Dung, I ain't singing that song no more. Colin Ray knows 4,000 songs by heart. He sang many of them while working the gambling casinos of Reno, Nevada. But I'll guarantee you he never sang this song in those smoke-filled rooms. And we'll spin it when Shiloh Country returns.
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0: I'm Rex Mitchell and welcome back to Shiloh Country. Craig Wiseman and James Dean Hicks may not have had you in mind when they wrote this song for Colin Ray, but many of us can relate to it.

0: Colin Ray. There were times when I could have used a Bible and a bus ticket home, I'll tell you. These days, I've got a little further to travel. There are 11,000 miles of Pacific Ocean between us.
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0: Larry, Steve, and Rudy Gatlin, Heartbreak Ridge and New Hope Road. You know, 50 years ago, millions of Americans followed the Sawdust Trail to brush arbors and camp meeting revivals across the nation, and countless lives were changed. Today, air conditioners have replaced sawdust floors, and the Holy Ghost power has disappeared into padded pews and 490 channels of cable TV. Perhaps we're more programmed than we think. After the break, the man who overcame drugs and alcohol to become one of America's most awarded singer-songwriters. Paul Overstreet tells us about his nail-biting climb to the top. That and more coming up soon in Shiloh Country.
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0: I'm Rex Mitchell and welcome back to Shiloh Country. When Paul Overstreet came to Nashville in 1973, he battled overwhelming odds to succeed.
2: I did the country music life, you know, for a while. I did the drugs, the alcohol, the women, the wine, the song, you know, the whole bit. And about 1984, I ran into a man. I was actually doing some business with him, but he didn't believe in God. We started talking about that and having some discussions on it. And he was having a big time with me, you know, picking at me about what I believed. And as a child, I was baptized at about 8, 9 years old into the faith. And I believed Jesus Christ was the Son of God and our Lord and Savior. And I believed it all my life. I just walked away from living it. You know, I just turned away from that. And I was really seeking self. Whatever I wanted, that's what I would do. But after I got in this conversation with this man, I think God used him to really probe my inner person, because I looked at my life, I looked at his life, he was in better shape than I was. So I said, something is really wrong here. So I went down and bought a Bible, started reading it, got to Proverbs, and boy was I convicted. When I got to Proverbs, I thought it was all over for me. You might as well go ahead and cash in and forget it. But then, you know, you read the New Testament and you find Jesus and the mercy and the grace that God had through him. And that's our salvation. And so in 1984, that's when my life turned around.
0: Paul made a pact with God. He promised to give up the bottle if God would take him off the lounge circuit. God delivered. George Jones cut one of Paul's songs, Same Old Me, and Paul gave up the booze. And after a failed first marriage, Paul fell in love again, this time in Nashville. That relationship and the family that followed provided ample inspiration for years to come. The country charts became billboards for Paul Overstreet, and on them he proclaimed the virtues of family values and faith in God. After all, that used to be the foundation of this society. I used

0: Paul, you certainly haven't been backward in declaring your faith, both in the things that you write and your personal testimony. How has that affected your relations with people on Music Row and beyond?
1: Well, I think some people on Music Row feel like that when somebody starts talking about God, that they've really lost it. They've gone off the deep end, and they really don't want to hear it. You know, a lot of people don't want to hear it. Country radio doesn't want to hear it. And so you find yourself squelching yourself a little more all the time and trying not to offend people. I don't want to offend people, but I do want to share with them the good news. You know, that Jesus can deliver you from drugs and alcohol, and He can set you free, and He is the salvation of the world. I think that's what I'm on this earth to do. You know, I'm not here just to have a country hit record.
0: But hit records like these continue to flow from Paul Overstreet's pen.

0: Do you think that the people out there have got a genuine hunger to hear the sort of material that you're writing?
1: Yes, I believe definitely, because, I mean, it just keeps being confirmed to me as we go out and play live shows. These people are coming, they're just starving for this kind of music that we have with a godly principle, something positive, something uplifting. They get so tired and bombarded with these sad, miserable, woe is me, miserable songs, you know. It's like, sure, that's reality, but there's another reality. You know, there's a tree that's dying, but there's a tree that's in bloom. You know, you can talk about either one. I choose to talk about the one in bloom.
0: Today, Paul Overstreet, the bold crusader for family, God, and country, was my special guest. You might call him a patriot. As a youth, he was continually at odds with the law. After a 135-mile-per-hour car chase, he lost control of his brother's car and crashed into a cornfield. The police had had enough. It was jail or Music Row for this young man. But who was he, this singer who, in the 1980s, turned country music on its ear? We'll find out when Shiloh Country returns.
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0: From the heart of Shiloh Country, I'm Rex Mitchell. Randy Travis is now a law-abiding citizen and a far cry from his rebellious North Carolina youth. One day he'll tell us how he escaped a serious jail term and about his conversion to Christianity.

Randy Travis, the choice is yours. I'm Rex Mitchell, and this is Shiloh Country. The year is 1969. A young man has left Hollywood after starring in a string of successful but boring movies. He's booked into a Memphis recording studio to do his first studio album in 10 years. Neil Diamond has just finished a session here in which he cut Brother Love's Travel and Salvation Show, Sweet Caroline and Holy Holy. But this man is different. He loves gospel music. And the last track on his new album will be a song penned by Rusty Goodman. And although millions called him king, when he was given a crown and a cape, Elvis replied, "I'll accept it, but I'll never wear it. There's only one king, and his name is Jesus."

0: Biographers say Elvis Presley spent his entire life searching for a meaningful relationship with God, and who knows if he satisfied that hunger. However, he did leave us with a great legacy of gospel music, music that generations of Americans have chosen to sing. After the break, the song that's become the virtual battle cry for America's Vietnam vets, We'll Spin It, when Shiloh Country returns.
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0: I'm Rex Mitchell, and welcome back to Shiloh Country. This is where we play songs you'll want to remember. In Washington, D.C. in 1982, the federal government built a wall that listed the names of 58,000 Americans. It was a monument in stone to those who had served their country and were missing in action or died in the Vietnam War. Today, we remember those soldiers. And from the moment you hear this song, you'll never look at life or death quite the same way again. All at once, those men become more than just a name on a wall.

The Statler Brothers, more than a name on a wall. If you know someone who never returned from Vietnam, or your son or your daughter is of military age, that song will mean something special to you. It's a weekend in December 1992. A 19-year-old college student is working part-time to pay for his education. He's in charge of a Shell self-serve gas station on the outskirts of a small Australian country town. The station has 12 pumps and a large convenience store operated by just one man. 2 hours into his 12-hour shift, the time lock safe beneath the counter is out of change and all banks are closed. Before leaving him alone, his boss Henry warned him to conserve his small change, for without it, the gas station cannot operate. So, what can he do? When the shop is empty, he calls out in desperation, "God, help me. I need some change." Within 5 minutes, an unshaven man walks through the door and drops a clear plastic bag on the counter. Assuming the customer has filled his tank, the attendant asks, "What pump number, sir?" He replies, "I didn't get any gas." "Did you get anything from the store?" "No, I just want $10 for these coins." The attendant quickly counts the money. There is exactly $10 of small change in the bag, and it's exactly the variety of coins he needs. "How did you know I needed the change?" the attendant asks, pulling a $10 note from the till. Smiling, the stranger replies, "The big man upstairs told me." Then he turns and leaves, closes the door, and disappears. The attendant looks out the window, and although he can see the entire gas station, no one is there. He came without a car and left without a trace. No one had seen him before, and no one has seen him since. Was he an angel? Who knows? But this is what happened to my son Caleb one Saturday afternoon in 1992. Interesting. The Bible says, "Be not forgetful to entertain strangers, for thereby some have entertained angels unawares."

That's Shiloh Country for this week. Thanks for joining us. Next week, you'll hear another 60 minutes of music that'll touch your heart and comfort your soul. This week, our engineers were Tim Mitchell, Travis Turk, Rob Wenner, and Brian Kelly, with technical assistance from Jim Raylan, Jim Gilmore, and Michael Stanton. Shiloh Country is a production of Shiloh Media, Inc. and is produced in part at the studios of Audio Productions and New Noise in Nashville, Tennessee. I'm Rex Mitchell, and until we meet again in Shiloh Country, goodbye and God bless you.

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2: Bendigo's Monday outlook. Cloudy, down to 2 degrees and a top of 12. Cloudy Tuesday, 3 low overnight and a high of 13. And cloudy Wednesday, down to 4 and a top of 14 degrees for Bendigo.
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12: And of course, that's 70s music. It's Back to the 70s with Kevin Larkin. The memories. The music. It's Back to the 70s with Kevin Larkin. And now, Back to the 70s with Kevin Larkin.

British punk and new wave singer Nick Lowe on Back to the 70s with his one and only hit in the States, Cruel to Be Kind. Hello there, it's your host Kevin Larkin. And this week on the show, we're spotlighting nothing but songs that were one-hit wonders in the U.S., including this one from 1976 that Wild Cherry took to number one.

back in 1974, a Roman Catholic nun from Australia by the name of Sister Janet Mead took her rock version of the Lord's Prayer to number 4 on the Billboard charts. The song also earned a Grammy nomination that year. Kevin Larkin with some music from the movies now. Here's Vincent Bell with the love theme from the 1970 movie Airport.

A group from my home state of Maryland with a song that was inspired by a happy hour menu. That's the Starland Vocal Band on Back to the 70s with Afternoon Delight. A word of warning about our next song. The subject matter is cannibalism. Here are the Buoys with the story of Timothy.

That's the group from Pennsylvania, the Buies, with a song that was never intended to be a hit. After all, it is about cannibalism. But the song Timothy climbed to number 17 in 1971. Kevin Larkin slowing things down now with a one-hit wonder in North America from Australian Samantha Sang. With Back Up from the Bee Gees, here's Emotion on Back to the 70s.

0: little taste of New Orleans there from Malcolm John Rabinack, or Dr. John as he prefers to be called, with his one and only pop hit, Right Place, Wrong Time, on Back to the 70s.
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That's the group that calls Providence, Rhode Island their home. Wadsworth Mansion on Back to the 70s. They released a few singles in the 1970s, but Sweet Mary was the only one to make it on the charts, reaching number 7 in 1970. It's your host, Kevin Larkin, going to the other end of the 1970s now for the disco pop hit from France Jolie.

Dr. Murphy and the Big Apple Band on Back to the 70s with A Fifth of Beethoven. Just like in music, TV has one-hit wonders or one-season wonders. We'll spotlight one of those shows coming up in the TV tune, which is coming up after Mungo Jerry. Here's In the Summertime on Back to the 70s.

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1: This is Los Angeles, one of the least corrupt cities in the United States. And its police force is one of the most honest and efficient in the world. But it wasn't always so.

0: That's the theme from City of Angels that was created by the same guy who created The Rockford Files and many other 70s TV shows, Stephen J. Cannell. But City of Angels lasted just one season in 1976 on NBC. Kevin Larkin here, and we are spotlighting songs this week that are one-hit wonders. Back to 1978 now for a top 10 hit in the U.S., Canada, and Australia. Here's Walter Egan with Magnet and Steel.
1: Now I told you so. You ought to know

This week on Back to the 70s, we're spotlighting all one-hit wonders, and that was one of the biggest one-hit wonders of the 70s, topping the charts in 1974 for Carl Douglas. Everybody was kung fu fighting. Here's another one-hit wonder that topped the charts in 1972 for Carol Burnett Show regular Vicki Lawrence. Here's The Night the Lights Went Out in Georgia.

0: Vicki Lawrence on Back to the 70s, and man, where did the time go? I'm afraid we are just about out of it. Kevin Larkin saying until next time, you keep that lava lamp lit, and I'll see you right back here next week, and we'll go back to the 70s. Bye-bye.
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1: Bendigo's Monday outlook. Cloudy, down to 2 degrees and a top of 12. Cloudy Tuesday, 3 low overnight and a high of 13. And cloudy Wednesday, down to 4 and a top of 14 degrees for Bendigo.
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8: And of course, that's 70s music. It's Back to the 70s with Kevin Larkin. The memories. The music. It's Back to the 70s with Kevin Larkin. And now, Back to the 70s with Kevin Larkin.

That's David Bowie to get us underway with Young Americans, and the saxophone in that song provided by jazz great David Sanborn. Hi there, welcome into this week's Back to the 70s. Kevin Larkin here, and in the next hour, we'll spotlight some of the great saxophone songs of the 1970s, like this 1978 number one R&B from Earth,

That's Bob Seger's song about a rock star's life on the road. Turn the page on Back to the 70s, where this week we're spotlighting the saxophone's contribution to 70s music. And here's a personal favorite from Van Morrison. Well, that's a

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Songs from the 70s, 80s and 90s that you haven't heard for ages. 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

That's the group Odyssey with their debut single from 1977, Native New Yorker. It made it all the way to number 21 on the Billboard Hot 100, but it would be the only top 40 single the group would have. And coming up later this hour, I've got a saxophone single off the album that spent more time on the Billboard album chart than any other album in history. Google that if you wish. I'll reveal the answer later this hour. Here's Al Stewart.

0: The saxophone in that song played by Phil McKenzie, who has been voted as one of the best saxophone players of all time. That's Al Stewart with Year of the Cat on Back to the 70s, where coming up, I've got this week's TV tune.
1: Seriously? We play the 70s, the big groups and artists, plus the disco hits. We like the 70s. We have the music. 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

Featuring a lengthy saxophone solo from Tom Scott, that is Carole King on Back to the 70s with Jazz Band. Earlier this hour, I mentioned I'd have a song from the album that spent more time on the Billboard Top 200 album chart than any other album in history. Dark Side of the Moon from Pink Floyd spent 962 weeks on the Billboard Hot 200 album chart, and coming in at just under 8 minutes, this is the longest cut of the LP. Here's Us and Them.

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1: They really aren't. Love American style. Well, you build in. And then there's more.
2: From rob the people.

From 1979, those are the Crusaders, featuring the vocals of Randy Crawford on Streetlight. A few months after the Crusaders released their version, Herb Alpert released a cover on his album Rise. This hour on Back to the 70s, we're featuring the saxophone in 70s music, which brings us to Jerry Rafferty and the biggest top 40 hit of his career, making it to number 2 in the U.S. and number 3 in his native U.K. Here's Baker Street.

0: Hey, thanks so much for logging on and tuning in. I hope you enjoyed this week's spotlight of saxophone in 70s music. I'm Kevin Larkin, saying until next time, you keep that lava lamp lit, and I'll see you right back here with another episode of Back to the 70s. Bye-bye.
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9: Bendigo's Monday outlook. Cloudy, down to 2 degrees and a top of 12. Cloudy Tuesday, 3 low overnight and a high of 13. And cloudy Wednesday, down to 4 and a top of 14 degrees for Bendigo.
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16: 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Now, back to the 70s with Kevin Larkin.

Here's an embarrassing little secret I want to share with you. At one time in my career, very early on, I thought that Hamilton, Joe Frank, and Reynolds were four different guys. I know better now. Don't Pull Your Love, kicking off this week's Back to the 70s. Hi there, it's Kevin Larkin with the forecast for the next few hours. We'll have some rain, some thunder, maybe even some snow. Songs about the weather spotlighted on this week's program. And we'll kick off this meteorological spotlight with a song about the sunshine. From 1973, here's the third single to make it to number one for Stevie Wonder.

Mamma Mia, it's Benny, Bjorn, Agnethea, and Annafried. ABBA on Back to the 70s with Kevin Larkin. Quick, what's the capital of Canada? That would be Ottawa, and that's where this group is from. Here's the five-man electrical band.

Cuba Gooding Sr. and the Main Ingredient on Back to the 70s with Everybody Plays the Fool. That song was nominated for the R&B Song of the Year in 1973. It didn't win, though. The song that did win the Grammy that year was Papa Was a Rolling Stone from The Temptations. We're spotlighting songs about the weather on this week's Back to the 70s program. And here's a song about fire and rain from James Taylor. Just yet.

0: 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And here's the 70s Meltdown.
1: From Washington, a special news conference with President Ford. And now, here's Jerry. Well, Mr. President, what do you think of that welcome? What was it like when you first became president?
2: Brother, what a night it really was.
1: How would you describe the present economy?
2: Nothing from nothing leaves nothing.
1: What do you think will help get our nation moving again in the right direction?
3: Why would we?
1: Sir, when you met with Secretary of State Kissinger, what was the first thing you said to him?
4: Tell me something good.
1: What important secret did the Secretary of State tell you?
5: I shot the sheriff.
1: Mr. President, one of the biggest problems facing the country is inflation. What do you intend to do about it?
6: Back for the wolfman.
1: And if that doesn't work, what will you do?
7: I'm leaving it all up to you.
1: Mr. President, I've just received a special message from Senator Ted Kennedy of Massachusetts.
8: Please come to Boston.
1: Have you any reply to the senator's message?
9: What can I say? What am I gonna do?
1: Mr. President, what will you be doing during your term in office?
10: Taking care of business and working overtime.
1: So that's the story, Jerry? That's the story. This has been a special news conference with President Ford. That's it. Thank you, Mr. President. Go to the commercial, Harry. Harry, we seem to be having a technical problem, Mr. President. Could you keep talking? Will you go to the commercial, Harry?
11: Seriously? We play the 70s, the big groups and artists, plus the disco hits. We like the 70s. We have the music. 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
0: Back to the 70s with Kevin Larkin, baby.

That's the title track from the 1974 album Already Gone from the Eagles. Two singles were released from that album, neither of which did very well on the charts. Already Gone reached just number 32 that year. It's Back to the 70s with your host Kevin Larkin, where this week we're spotlighting songs about the weather. And here is the biggest single for the soul group The Dramatics, which reached the top spot on the R&B and soul chart in 1972. Here's In the Rain on Back to the 70s.

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Jigsaw on Back to the 70s with Sky High. Kevin Larkin here, spotlighting songs about the weather. Dipping into the one-hit wonder file now for an American artist who was immensely popular in Europe, but here in the States and Canada, she had just this one hit. Here's Shy Coltrane with Thunder and Lightning on Back to the 70s.

memories from my days as a disco DJ. That's Sylvester on Back to the 70s with You Make Me Feel Mighty Real. 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
1: Hello out there. Peabody and Sherman here. The Wayback Machine, my incomparable invention for traveling through time, has been set for the year...

Save It for a Rainy Day. Stephen Bishop on Back to the 70s. Hey, remember when 45s sometimes came in colored versions? Early copies of this song were released in transparent purple. Here's Sweet Talkin' Woman, the Electric Light Orchestra on Back to the 70s.

0: Kevin Larkin saying, until next time, you keep that lava lamp lit, and I'll see you right back here with another episode of Back to the 70s. Bye-bye.
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1: Bendigo's Monday outlook. Cloudy, down to 2 degrees and a top of 12. Cloudy Tuesday, 3 low overnight and a high of 13. And cloudy Wednesday, down to 4 and a top of 14 degrees for Bendigo.
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Hi, thanks so much for joining me this week for another fabulous musician story. Before I tell you who's on the show today, don't forget that if you'd like to request a guest, anyone who made great music in the 60s, 70s or 80s, just send me a message through the website, abreathoffreshair.com.au. That's exactly what Neil from West Hollywood in California did. He reached out to see if I could get guitarist Leyland Sklar, both because he's such an incredible musician, but also because his life's journey has been so fascinating. Leyland, or Lee as he prefers to be called, has been a prominent figure among A-League Hollywood session bassists dating right back to the 70s. He has more than 2,000 albums to his credit, and today is a member of the hugely successful band called The Immediate Family. He's been heard on hits by Linda Ronstadt, James Taylor, Hall & Oates, Jackson Browne, Phil Collins, Reba McEntire and George Strait, just to name a few.

0: let's meet Lee Sklar and our listener Neil, who gets to ask a few questions of his own. Lee starts off by telling us that guitar wasn't his first instrument.
1: I started as a pianist when I was five. My parents would watch the Liberace TV show, and I would watch it with them, and I was just totally enamored with piano because of just his panache, his presence. Plus, he was a really fine musician. By the time I was seven, I had won some awards from the Hollywood Bowl Association. I was really gearing myself towards being a pianist. And when I went into junior high school at 12 years old, I kind of was a little cocky little shit. And I said, well, your pianist is here. And the teacher said, well, we got 50 kids that play piano. We need a string bass player. And he pulled out an old K upright bass out of the back room and showed me how to hold it. And I plucked one note on it and felt that vibration, and I just kind of went, sold, let's go this direction. At that point, I was kind of burned out because I was sort of the proverbial child prodigy, and I was under a lot of stress for a lot of years doing recitals and stuff, and I think I was ready just to be done with it and move on at 12.
0: Did you come from a musical family?
1: Well, I came from an appreciative musical family. My dad could play just enough saxophone to make me cry. My mom could plunk out on the piano. The thing that was great, though, was my parents were incredibly eclectic and had a massive record collection. So I would sit at the old Magnavox hi-fi and just listen to, you know, everything from Beethoven to Martin Denny to you name it.

0: It was a real fruitful environment musically in the house. The last teacher I ended up with was a woman named Debbie Green. Many years later, in my early 70s studio days, there was a drummer I worked with a great deal named Ed Green, who did like all the Motown stuff. And we were talking one day, and I said, yeah, Green, I remember one of my favorite piano teachers was Debbie Green. He goes, that was my mom. Bizarre. When I was like 12 years old, I was in his garage with his mom while he was probably in the house. The journeys we take through all this adventure of our careers is pretty astounding at times. Somebody was talking to me this morning on my YouTube about Billy Thorpe. And I love Billy and did Children of the Sun with him. And these connections are pretty amazing.
1: Absolutely. Well, for anybody listening who doesn't know, Billy Thorpe was one of the Australian musical icons who sadly passed a few years ago, but a very well-known heavy rocker and a lovely person as well.

0: when piano eventually took a back seat and bass became it, you went off to study at California State University. What were you studying?
1: Well, I went to the music department, and I really did not like it. And I went to school. I mean, I was in the band with Tom Scott, the great sax player. The other bass player was Daryl Dragon, who was the captain of Captain and Tennille. I really didn't like it, and I went up to the administration building and took a battery of aptitude tests. And they said, well, your highest aptitude is in science and art, more than music. So I transferred, and I did a double science and art major.
0: Cheech Marin was one of your classmates, wasn't he?
1: Yes. Well, it was really funny. We were in painting classes and stuff together. It was Richard Marin. I knew him as Richard. One day we were talking, and he goes, a friend of mine and I, we're gonna see if we can do a comedy act. We're going to do... And I just kind of look at him and say, yeah, good luck. And like next thing you know, Cheech and Chong is like one of the biggest acts in the world. For me, it was a similar thing where I was in a band in the late 60s locally called Wolfgang. It was still one of my favorite bands I've ever been in. And our drummer, Bugs Pemberton, who was actually English, and he had been in Jackie Lomax and the Undertakers in London. So Bugs had a friend, and he had produced and engineered all of the early Stevie Wonder songs in the Key of Life and albums like that. And he used to come and hang out at our rehearsals. And at one rehearsal, he brought a friend of his who had just gotten back from England, an old friend, and it was James Taylor.

when he came to that rehearsal, he had just finished recording his James Taylor album, his first American Warners album. And he hung out for a couple of days with us, and nobody really knew who this guy was yet or anything, but he had been booked to play the troubadour. And he had Russ Kunkel on drums and Danny Korchmar, who was a childhood friend of his, on guitar, and Carole King was the piano player. And they were kind of debating, they were going to have to look for a bass player, and James came to our rehearsal, and he called Peter Asher immediately and said, "I found my bass player." They asked me to play this gig, and I figured I'd play one show with him. I was still in another band, and I was still in college. And it ended up that James suddenly was on the cover of Time magazine, and he was at the forefront of the singer-songwriter movement. And our lives completely flipped over. It was like a perfect storm and a tsunami all at the same time.

0: James is brilliant. I mean, when you sit in, first off, you watch his technique as a guitarist. Every great guitarist I know is always trying to cop James Taylor's style. It's unique to him. And then you listen to his lyrics and you go, Jesus, you know, I mean, amazing, amazing songwriter. And then you listen to his voice and you just go, Jesus. And he was the package. The way he ended up with Peter was when Peter and Gordon, because Peter was half of Peter and Gordon, when they came to America during the English invasion in the 60s, when they would get to a town, somebody would arrange a pickup band for them. And when they played in New York, I think it was, they ended up with a band called the King Bees. And Danny Kortchmar was the guitar player in that group. So Cooch and Peter became fast friends. And when James and Cooch had a band called The Flying Machine, so James decided he was going to go to England and see, you know, what he could find over there. And Danny said, look, if you get to England, call Peter Asher. And at that point, Peter had just been made head of A&R for Apple Records. So he heard James and he said, I love your playing. I love your songs. I love your singing. Do you want a record deal? And James said, I'd love one. And boom, that was all it took.
1: You mentioned James Taylor's unique way of playing. Can you describe that?
0: Well, the thing is, his thumb is constantly playing bass lines. And it really kind of caught me off guard because I'm thinking, he doesn't really need me because he's already playing bass, but on the guitar. And he has a finger-picking style that's really kind of unique to him. But when it came time for me to start working with him, it really took some adjustment to figure out, am I just going to copy what he's playing with his thumb, or am I going to start creating counterpuntal lines, you know, and more orchestrating bass parts around where he's already got cover, because he wasn't going to change what he does. For some reason, when we started playing together, it really came together. There was a connection between us musically. There was no words exchanged. All of us, like when I played with Russ Kunkel the first time, I thought I'd played with Russ since birth. You know, it was one of those things that there's a connection there. And with James, it was the same way. Everything was really organic, very natural. When we recorded, generally, we got songs within a couple of takes at the most.
1: Wow. And, how do you explain that connection?
0: I don't think there's words for it. It's one of those kind of nebulous things that there's times where you just get with somebody, and the minute you sit down, it's like we've been doing it forever. And there's other times where you're just flogging it. You'll get it done, but it's really hard and arduous. It's predicated on song. And if there's 12 songs on an album, there's 12 different experiences on that album. The stuff isn't all the same thing. So every time somebody plays me a new song, I completely readjust and get into that headspace with that and see what I think that song needs from me.

0: there's that chemistry that when you're in the studio and you start working on these things, when it comes together, that really is the payoff. What happens to it after that is out of our hands, but that chemistry and that magic that can happen in there, you just kind of sit there sometimes. You really recognize it when it's right.
1: Is that magic something that you ever get used to, or are you blown away by it each time it happens?
0: Every time. Every time it happens, you go, because, I mean, as long as I've been doing this and as many songs as I've worked on, each time you sit down and plug in, it's your first session. I've never gotten blasé about it. I find it really still intoxicating. The real excitement is when I'm in a studio with like 4, 5, 6 other people and the ideas start flying and there's this energy and a vitality in the room. There's nothing else in life that to me that matches that experience. And when everybody's on that same page, you're all just like a bunch of kids. You get giddy. And then the minute the red light comes on, that's when you get serious and you do it. But the setup to that red light is really some of the most enjoyable times I've ever had in my life.
1: At the time Lee played with James Taylor, it was the launch of the singer-songwriter movement. It was also the first time that musicians started being listed on albums. Changing times indeed.
2: 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If you can remember your first love or listening for your favourite song to come on the radio, we remember it too. We are playing those songs, unlocking your music memories. 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
4: It's a beautiful day.
1: Because Leland Sklar and other members of the band were now listed on James Taylor's albums, they suddenly found themselves in hot demand.
0: I literally went from almost zero experience to being a first call player in town. So I was scrambling, you know, trying to learn how it works. So it was a challenge because literally we went from nothing to doing a minimum of 3 sessions a day, 6 days a week. And I ended up playing with all the Wrecking Crew people. It was thrilling to be sitting there and look next to me and there's Hal Blaine playing drums. Or I look at Mike Rubini and Mike Melvoin and Larry Nechtel on keyboards and Dennis Budimir and Al Casey and all these great guitar players and stuff. And I just suddenly got sucked into their vortex. When we started with these artists, like with James Taylor, well, the first thing Peter said, well, I want this to sound like this when James goes on the road. So do you guys want to tour with him too? And the next thing you know, we were doing albums, touring with the artists and doing all kinds of gigs like that. So we were quite a different animal than our predecessors. But it happened real fast. We were really lucky that we really ended up with an amazing group of people that really had their shit together. And we got, you know, we got right to work. And lo and behold, I mean, it's been, you know, going on 54 solid years of this now.
1: Amazing. So, I mean, today you're a prolific studio musician and you tour constantly too. You've got the best of both worlds.
0: Yeah, I love it. I love it because I would never have wanted to have to make a choice between them because I love both of them. But I would probably choose touring over studio if I had to make a choice.
1: Why is that?
0: Because I'm still a band guy at heart. I still love being on a stage and looking down and seeing people in front of you and responding. When you're live and you play a note, the note's done. You're moving on. In the studio, you play that note and they could screw with this for the next week. You know, so I'd rather be on stage, but fortunately I've never been put in a situation where I had to make the choice. So I take full advantage of all of it.

0: things were moving really fast for you. You're still a young guy. You're out there touring with James and a whole lot of other people, and you started to become very well known, in really high demand. How did you handle that?
1: You just treat it professionally, you know, like when people would call me. But I remember the first time I worked with Phil Collins was on a Lee Ritenour album in like 1981. And I was aware of him through Genesis, and he knew me through James Taylor and all this stuff. And he said, look, I got a solo deal. I'm going to do an album. I'd love for you to do it and go on the road with me. And I couldn't, because I was already committed for the period he was talking about to James Taylor. I said, but, you know, I'd love to work with you at some point, anytime, you know, just if I can. So he called me in 84, and I went to England and did the No Jacket Required album. Then we spent all of 85 on the road promoting it. It's all dialogue. You talk to people. If they want you, you try to juggle it. When we were doing stuff with our group, The Section, which was James Taylor's band, we would go on the road with James, open the show with our music, and then we would come back and play his. Well, then we ended up doing the same thing with Jackson Browne and opening his shows and then doing his music. So what would happen is the management people, they're complete two different camps. They would talk to each other and adjust their schedule so that we could go from one to the other with like no time off in between. It was intense. It's really intense. But man, I'd rather be hanging from the precipice than have nothing to do.

0: I'm really good under stress and pressure, so, you know, just throw it all at me and we'll do the best we can. But there's been only a couple of times where I had anything. I was supposed to do a Reba McEntire album. I had done a bunch of records with Reba, who I just adore, and I was supposed to go to Nashville and for a week with her, but I got called to do a tour that was going to be 3 months. And I called her and I said, look, I got this call. She said, take it. I'm 5 days, you're 3 months. Go to work. Next time we'll get together again. And we did. And there's been a lot of projects where I wished I could have done them. And I couldn't. And you know, I don't regret it, but I had one call to work with Elton when Bob Birch, his wonderful bass player, was hit by a truck in Canada and was severely injured. And they called me and asked me if I could come in and fill in for the rest of the tour for him. But I was in France with Véronique Sanson touring with her, and I said, I can't do it. I would love to have been with Elton. Sometimes things don't line up.
1: And you love it like that.
0: I wouldn't have it any other way.

0: Lise Clark, tell me about that famous beard of yours.
1: What beard?
0: Everyone knows you from the beard.
1: Well, it's one of those things that when I was in high school, I mean, I graduated high school in 1965. And all through the junior high and high school, especially high school, I mean, it's funny for me when I drive by schools now and I see all these kids with beards and long hair and whatever they want to do. It was real restrictive back in those days. You know, you almost like your vice principal was like a grooming guard, and they would, you know, say your hair's getting too long, it's, you know, hanging over your ear or something. I was lucky. It's that kind of Eastern European stock. I started sort of shaving when I was about 12. But what would happen is every summer I would grow like an iron jaw and a mustache. I would go play clubs that were 21 and over, but nobody ever thought I wasn't old enough to be in them. And as soon as I had to go back to school, I would have to shave and do that. So when they handed me my high school diploma, I just said, I am done with this bullshit. So the last time I actually saw my face clean shaven was 1965. You know, it just became kind of a thing. I was fortunate that I've been in a career where I've never really had grooming regulations. I've spent the last couple of years on the road, and I'm getting ready to start with Lyle Lovett again. And everybody in the band, we have to wear suits. And all the guys have, you know, coats and ties and all this. And I wear a coat, but I just wear a black T-shirt under it. You do what you got to do. That's the gig. You know, you're not making the rules. You're following the rules. You're a sideman. And it's a different thing than being like the artist calling the shots.
0: Were there times when you would have rather been running your own show?
1: Well, I really wish that I would have been in a situation where I was in a band that was really successful. When I would look at like the Eagles or Chili Peppers, any of that kind of stuff. I mean, I think about the Chili Peppers and I think, even though he does lots of other things, I kind of look at Flea and I go, all you ever have to know is Chili Peppers. You know, you can know your songs. So every time I go to work, it's like I'm joining a new band. I have new songs to learn, new songs to develop. I would love to have had the opportunity. It wouldn't have stopped me from doing studio work and doing other things, but it would have been nice to have had something that was like a big payday bonus thing to be in a band that was really successful. But I would never give up what I've been fortunate enough to do, because the variety of artists and musicians I've been able to work with through my career, you can't put a monetary thing on that, because it's really been one of the most magical experiences I could have ever had.

0: Lee, tell me about the Immediate Family, because that band is making a huge splash worldwide. How did that come to be?
1: Well, it was an interesting thing. The very first incarnation of what was to become this, what was the Section, which was the James Taylor and Jackson Brown band, which was Danny Korchmar, myself, Russ Kunkel, and Craig Derge on keyboards. And the way that came about was on one of James's tours. James would come out and do a sound check, and then he'd go off and do what he wanted. And we were just all so horny to play all the time that we would just jam. And our front of house mixer started recording our jams. I mean, we're not thinking. We're just jamming. We're just want to kill some time before the show. And Peter Asher heard them, and he sat us down one day, and he said, I'm going to play you something. And he played us something. And we went, oh, that's great. What's that? He goes, that was your sound check today. And we ended up doing two albums for Warner's and one album for Capitol. We ran through the 70s. We did a lot of stuff together and working with different artists. And then as time went on, we realized that the band wasn't going to make a giant splash. So we departed from that. But we all still played together, and we all still did other people's projects and stuff. A lot of stuff with Crosby, Stills, and Nash.

many decades later, Danny Korchmar got asked to do a record in Japan. Danny's been a prolific writer. He co-wrote songs like Somebody's Baby and Machine Gun Kelly. He, you know, All She Wants to Do is Dance with Don Henley. So they wanted him to do an album of all his material. Well, he called Russ and I, and we were both in town the week he wanted to work. So we ended up doing it. Waddy Wachtel's part of the scene. Waddy couldn't do the first three, but he could do the fourth day because he was out with Stevie Nicks. But what had really set this all up was Danny was at a party and met up with this other guy named Steve Postel. And there was a couple of guitars there, and they started playing together, and they hit it off immediately. So they started spending a lot of time together. And when the opportunity came from Vivid Records, they started doing pre-production for Danny's record together. So we got in the studio, and Steve joined in on the things. Jackson Browne let us use his studio down in Santa Monica. So it was Danny and Steve and myself and Russ. And then on the last day, Waddy came and did some solos and added some parts, and then we cut some more tracks then. When he turned it in, the Japanese label said, "What are you going to call it? It's Danny Korchmar, and you got these." And he goes, "Well, just call it Danny Korchmar and the Immediate Family," because he really feels that the band is his immediate family. We all feel that way about each other after 50 plus years together, and never a fight, never an argument, just the joy of making music together. So we did that, and then we kind of went, "This is really good. Why don't we get serious about this?" So that when he got offered to do a second album, we just called it The Immediate Family.

0: Idiot Family began to tour off the back of that second album, and their popularity grew enormously. But then came the pandemic, and they, like everyone else, were stopped in their tracks. They kept up their connections and energy online and were about to be greeted with an offer they couldn't refuse.
1: It's the song you choose, letting you pick the music. It's all about the 70s, 80s and 90s. It's all about the songs you remember
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0: Lee Sklar was still basking in the glory of former projects like musical collaborations with Willie Nelson and Nils Lofgren. He'd already amassed credits on television shows like Hill Street Blues and films like Forrest Gump, My Best Friend's Wedding and Kindergarten Cop. And he was immersed in the band The Immediate Family with his lifelong friends and former bandmates. When the offer came to become the subject of a documentary, he was perplexed but thrilled.
5: It's weird as hell, but I mean, because you don't think of yourself as worthy of a documentary. I'm used to people calling me and saying, we're doing a documentary on so-and-so. Can we interview you? And then you talk for 5 minutes and then you end up being a 15-second soundbite. But to see an entire movie that's about you and your bandmates is pretty incredible. So we got to work on that and it fell together instantly. Everybody they called, you know, Linda Ronstadt, Carole King, Jackson Brown, James Taylor, Keith Richards, all these people, when they called them, they said, when can we do it? So they got a lot of interviews in and they finished it, and we've done a ton of film festivals, and I think it's won 18 major awards so far.
0: It's called Immediate Family.
5: And yeah, it's just Immediate Family.
0: It's all about the band.
5: It's really good. I mean, every time I see it, there's a part of you where you're going, wow. I mean, it's just still kind of freaks you out a little bit that this came together, because it's something you never ever envisioned in your life.
0: Yeah. Just before I bring Neil in, he's been sitting very patiently, I just wanted to wind up with you because you created a coffee table book called Everybody Loves Me that has about 6,000 photos from a collection of over 12,000 images of celebrities, all sorts of people giving you the finger. What's with the finger, Leland Sklar?
5: Well, what happened was on Phil Collins' first final farewell tour in 2004, we were out. There was talk that at the end of that tour, Phil was thinking about calling it quits and retiring. I had a bass tech on the tour that had been hired for me. He came in so prepped and he said, so what do you need? And I went, oh, nothing. I usually do my own gear and I just have like two basses. One of them's just a backup in case something breaks. So he really had nothing to do for me. So we had this kind of running gag where he'd see me and he'd just go, because he wanted stuff to do and I didn't have anything. So at the end of the tour, I thought, I'm going to take pictures of everybody, because if Phil does retire, there's a lot of crew that's from all over the world that I probably would never see again. And lo and behold, the first person I go up to is Chinner sitting there at his laptop typing. I go, hey, Chinner, give me a smile. And I take the picture of him flipping me off, and I kind of went, well, that's actually kind of cool. So I went and got Phil. I got Tony Smith, his manager, all the band, all the crew, truck drivers, bus drivers, pilots, caterers, and then I put it away. And a couple of years later, I did the first tour I had done with Toto. And I thought, well, maybe I'll do those guys too, because I knew all of those guys forever. So I got all of them, and it got up to about 300 pictures. And it started taking on a life of its own. And to me, it's not mean-spirited or anything, because it runs the gamut of emotions. It's just a silly little gesture, but it was kind of the common bond through the whole thing. Next thing you know, I ended up with literally close to 13,000 photographs that I took of all these people. It's all humanity in there. So we sat and put this whole giant book together.

0: let me reintroduce you to West Hollywood Neil, who's been sitting patiently.
1: I could have walked to his house by now.
0: He may invite you to do just that after he's had a chat, but he does have a couple of questions for you because Neil is also a guitarist.
2: Well, first I just want to say how thrilled I am to be on this call. You were involved in all the music, the soundtrack of my life. Being a musician, just listening to you tell these stories has been thrilling, and I've not only learned a lot about you and about the whole industry, your career was kind of like my dream. So I've been following you ever since I was a teenager and into this part of your career. But I do have just a couple of questions. I was wondering what your connection to the whole Laurel Canyon movement was. Were you involved in that?
1: A little bit. I never drank and I never took a drug, never smoked in anything. And so much of that hang was all involved in, you know, in imbibing. So I would usually just kind of go home when people were going to other people's houses. But like Russ Kunkel's sister-in-law was Mama Cass. And so I remember going up there and seeing Dave, you know, Crosby up there and Joni. We would go to Carole King's house. I was there, but I wasn't a real hang person.

0: Lee, how come you didn't get pulled into that drugs and alcohol thing that was rock and roll?
1: I think I'm really a type A ADHD kind of person, a real control freak. And I don't think I would ever really wanted to do anything that took away my control. I mean, I saw it all, and there's so much of it I saw that I kind of went, it's just not for me. So I wasn't making the rounds of all that stuff up in the canyon and stuff, because that was a big part of the culture.
2: You know, one of the things that I've always admired about your style of playing bass is that you were always there, you were always in the pocket, but you were one of the first people that I recognized that played melodically more than just the third and the fifth. I was just wondering how that came about.
1: I think a lot of that was driven by playing with James, just because he was already playing bass, you know, with his thumb. So it really required me to kind of listen to songs in a slightly different way. I mean, if he had been a guy that was just kind of flat picking away on a guitar, I might have approached the songs completely differently. But for the fact that he was so comprehensive in his technique, that it required me to think more melodically and more orchestrally. I was a big fan of McCartney and Paul's playing, you know, especially that mid period of the Beatles. It just blew my mind how beautiful and melodic and creative his bass playing has always been.

0: in our documentary, there's one point where Keith Richards is talking about playing with Waddy when they were doing the expensive winos group. And Keith is going, yeah, there's, you know, we get there and we get that thing. And, you know, the musicians get that really stupid look on their face going, yeah, that's the shit. It's really true. There's those moments where this whole thing comes together effortlessly and you just kind of go, wow. And when it happens, it's a buzz.
1: You know, because you've played with so many iconic people in so many different types of genre, what do you enjoy playing the most?
0: I think I really enjoy all of them. You know, I'll be spending a big chunk of the year again with Lyle Lovett. And we run the gamut from like big band Texas swing with a 15-piece band, and we'll strip down to like a 3-piece. You know, if it's good, I really like doing it.

0: Is there one song above all others you've enjoyed playing the most?
1: I'll tell you, live, I think my favorite song ever to play live is In the Air Tonight with Phil Collins. It's the anticipation that that song creates when you're playing it live, when that audience is sitting there waiting for that drum fill. When we were doing the first Final Farewell tour, normally Chester Thompson would be sitting at his kit, and then there would be the empty kit, and Phil would be walking around the stage, and just before the fill, he would climb up on his drums and play his big drum fill. Well, on that tour, it was a huge stage that went up above us, and Phil would be singing the song, and we were building anticipation and excitement. And then he would walk up to the top of this thing, and people are starting to freak. You could feel it because there's his drum kit down below, and he's not there. What's happening? And a second before that drum fill happened, a drum kit came up out of the floor, and he stepped right into it and would do the fill, and the place would go berserk. And especially in the days before there was so much security where people brought drumsticks, so you'd see all this air drumming, and the places would explode. And when you got 80,000 people in the stadium going crazy for a drum fill, it's pretty amazing.

0: If you're a working player, you work on whatever comes through the door. So I would be listing It's Raining Men, which I played on, or I Am Woman with Helen and all that stuff. Because to me, if you're a bread and butter player, I give it the same dedication that I would give to a Phil Collins track.
1: Leyland, you're an amazing person and a brilliant musician. And we thank you from the bottom of our hearts, both for the music and for your time today. It's just been a joy to chat with you.
0: This worked out perfect. I'm really glad. And Neil, I'm glad you jumped in with us.
2: Thank you so much, Sandy. Thank you so much, Lee. It's been the greatest.
1: Thank you so much.
0: Sandy, what a pleasure.
1: The inimitable Lee Sklar there. You can buy his coffee table book, limited edition artworks, and those famous T-shirts with his beard on them through his website, LelandSklarsBeard.com. Thanks again for your company today. I hope you've enjoyed the show as I have. I'll look forward to being back with you again same time next week. I'll see you then. Bye now. 'Cause it's a beautiful
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5: Bendigo's Monday outlook. Cloudy, down to 2 degrees and a top of 12. Cloudy Tuesday, 3 low overnight and a high of 13. And cloudy Wednesday, down to 4 and a top of 14 degrees for Bendigo.
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1: Because it's a beautiful day. Mm-hmm.

Hi, I'm so glad you could make it for a listen. I hope you've been having a fabulous week. My special guest today has often been referred to as a one-hit wonder because he and his partner wrote a song that they had massive success with in 1976. I know you remember this one.

0: Smoke from a Distant Fire was absolutely a huge hit for Johnny Townsend and his musical partner Ed Sanford. But there's a whole lot more to both individuals and to the duo together than simply that song. I called up Johnny Townsend, the Alabama-born blues and R&B singer and pianist, to learn more about him. Johnny Townsend, welcome to A Breath of Fresh Air. Thanks so much for sharing your time with us.
1: Well, thank you. I mean, I had nothing else to do this afternoon, so it was quite convenient.
0: How are you? What are you doing with yourself these days?
1: Well, not doing a lot. I'm doing a lot of writing. I just got off the phone before I sat down here with my partner, Ed Sanford. We've been getting together every Saturday with the hopes of, we started this, doing this thing before the COVID inception. And then when that came about, we just stopped what we were doing because we'd been rehearsing to do a two-man show. And we were thinking about putting it in small theaters, which was all of a sudden instantly verboten because of the pandemic. Anyway, we've got a great set of music worked up. We're just waiting for an opportunity to do it, you know, and to get some people interested.
0: That's fabulous. Well, you came together with Ed in the early 70s, didn't you? Can you tell us a story about how the two of you found each other?
1: Well, Ed and I were playing just out of high school. Ed and I were playing in separate bands. Ed is from a town 100 miles away from my hometown in Alabama. And we just ran into each other one summer. We were playing beach clubs in the Panama City, Florida area on the coast. It's the Gulf Coast. And we were having a matinee one afternoon, and Ed walked in and to listen to the band. He was playing just down the street, no more than 100 yards from where we were playing. So he dropped in to see me and see the band. And after the set was over, he came up and introduced himself and said, you know, so I went down after we were done to listen to him that night play at this club called the Old Dutch, which was an iconic kind of a club. Anyway, that started a relationship. We went our separate ways, but a couple of years later, Ed wanted to come to California. They had an opportunity to come to California with a recording producer. And their singer, who was married at the time with kid on the way, wasn't going to do it. So they called me, and I was already in California at the time. I was hanging out with some friends of mine who were called the Hourglass at that time. The Hourglass later became the Allman Brothers Band.

0: been gone much too long from the Hourglass Band. It was a group formed by Dwayne and Greg Allman.
1: The other members of that band, Johnny Sandlin and Paul Hornsby, both became big-time record producers not long after that, all in that southern rock scene. Anyway, that's how Ed and I originally got together, and we started, at one point, the band that we were at, that we were together with broke up, and it was just he and I left. And I was living in a little apartment, and I had a baby grand piano in the living room and a bed, and that was about it. Right?
0: What else did you need?
1: So Ed would come over every day, and we would write songs. And after about 6 months of writing songs together, we decided to take it to the streets and play a few little clubs, little folk clubs, and eventually someone heard us and signed us to a publishing deal, and that was the beginning. The band that we were at, that we were together with, broke up, and it was just he and I left. And I was living in a little apartment, and I had a baby grand piano in the living room and a bed, and that was about it. Right?
0: What else did you need?
1: So Ed would come over every day, and we would write songs. And after about 6 months of writing songs together,

0: then our song started getting around town to all the record companies. And before long, there were two unknown songwriters with a bidding war going on between major record labels. But it's like the music business has always been like that. It's always been like there's a kid over in the corner playing with a toy that no one else has picked up all day. And I mean, as soon as he picks it up, everybody wants it.
1: Cool.
0: And that's the way the music business operated for so many years.
1: But you didn't start off as Sanford Townsend Band, did you? You started off as a band called Heart, no relation to the one that we all know called Heart, the girl band. And Ed was the keyboardist in that band. And when you found a little bit of success at that time, you played a whole bunch of concerts and opened for Jimi Hendrix. Is that right?
0: Did. That was an interesting thing. I think our managers, we were both on the same label, Reprise Records, which had originally been Frank Sinatra's label. But it was absorbed into Warner Brothers. And our managers ran into each other one day over at Warner Brothers, and they found out that Jimmy was here on the West Coast, and he's been sitting around for a couple of months. He just finished a North American tour. And so, I mean, but such a nice guy.

0: he just finished a North American tour, and he wanted to play. As all great musicians, I want to play. And instead of sitting around for 2 months, they booked him about six or eight. I forget exactly how many gigs we did with him, but it's all on the West Coast. It was like secondary markets like Bakersfield, San Diego, Fresno, places like that, and their municipal auditoriums. And we got to know Jimmy at that time, and it was, I mean, such a super nice guy. I've never met anyone in my life that was such a natural. I mean, the day that we were taken up to his house, he was, you know, sitting around in his peasant pants and with no shirt on, playing guitars. He had like 50 of them laying around, and the truck from Fender Guitars had just left. I mean, he had guitars like most people have, ashtrays and nice, you know, laying around. But he stopped at whatever he was doing and was very cordial and stuff and said, "Well, great, well, you know, can't wait to, you know, get this, to do this." And we were just aghast. Here I am, wide open mouth with the number one touring act in the world at that time, and just being, which I found of all really great artists, they're super nice people, you know, they really are.
1: And sounds like quite down to earth too.
0: Oh yes, very much so. I had related to him back in a previous band that I was in down south. We played a little show in St. Louis. It was a little club called Mississippi Nights. And we had a night off, and it was Monday night, and we said, "Oh, Wilson Pickett is playing at the Municipal Auditorium." So the band went, or most of the band, I think it was about four of us, and we went. We were the only white guys in the audience because it was Wilson Pickett's audience. And we were just amazed. We were sitting there at like about 20 rows back, and nobody noticed us because it was all about the music. And there was no difference because we were all fans of what was going on stage. Yeah. And then it was a time.

0: time of some pretty interesting racial tensions in our area of the country. But I told Jimmy that when I met him again, I said, listen, you know, did I see you with Wilson Pickett playing guitar? You know, he says, because we were, my guitar player and I were sitting there all night going, who is this blankety-blank guitar player? He's playing left-handed upside down. And then Jimmy says, yeah, that was me. He said, that was the first gig I had right out of the Army with Wilson Pickett.
1: Wow.
0: He said, Wilson hired me because on a recommendation of a friend.
1: Can you remember a song that they played together at the time?
0: Oh, yeah, every song that Wilson Pickett had a hit with. 6, 3, 4, 5, 7, 8, 9, Mustang Sally, all of it.

0: that was Jimmy playing, you know.
1: After Heart, you became Sanford Townsend band with Ed. How come he got top billing?
0: Because I'm such a nice guy.
1: I thought you might say that.
0: I deferred. He was older than, you know.
1: Right. And you went back to your home state and did some work with Jerry Wexler at the Muscle Shoals Studios, is that right?
0: We did. We actually met with Jerry out here. He was in L.A. To do something else. I forget exactly what, but he had learned that we were from Alabama and that we had originally done original recordings we had done in Muscle Shoals. And so we had lunch with him one day with our manager. And he said, I love the music. I would like to record you. And we were the first band that he had ever recorded. He'd always worked with solo artists like Aretha Franklin, Ray Charles. He discovered Ray Charles.

0: I think after that, it opened them up. He did Dire Straits after us. Oh. He produced them with their first big hits and stuff. So,
1: wow. Well, he was the stuff.
0: He's such an interesting man. I mean, the guy is so iconic in the business. I worship the guy.
1: You know, yeah, he was the real deal, wasn't he?
0: Absolutely. And you know, the funny thing that I found out about him is that he couldn't read a note of music. He never played an instrument or anything, but he had these ears. He had these ears that he could hear things that he says, that's good and it will be successful. You know, I can make that successful.
1: Of course, he was right with you because he produced that classic hit that you guys had with Smoke from a Distant Fire, didn't he?
0: Yes, he did. And I was very flattered because not long before Jerry passed away, he put out a list of his all-time top 20 favorite songs that he'd ever worked with. And I think we were listed right around 14, number nice. 14 still. And Jerry Wexler's top 20, you know, I can handle that.

0: Smoke from a Distant Fire rose all the way to number 9 on the Billboard Hot 100. And the Sanford Townsend group spent the next few years touring the world alongside acts like Fleetwood Mac, the Marshall Tucker Band, Charlie Daniels and many more. Hang in there to hear what comes next.
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0: Thanks for being here. I hope you're enjoying the show. As we've heard, Alabama-born Johnny Townsend had been greatly influenced by classic soul and R&B artists like Otis Redding, Ray Charles and Wilson Pickett. But wait a minute, we haven't really discovered where it all started for him.
4: You know, the early days, my old friend Eddie Hinton, who was in Muscle Shoals, I grew up with. Eddie was one of the first people that inspired me. Eddie wrote a bunch of hits like Cover Me for Percy Sledge, and he wrote some stuff like for Dusty Springfield that was a big hit. And he's one of the guys that inspired me to doing what I was doing in high school. How I got started in singing, I was a senior in high school in Tuscaloosa, Alabama. And Tuscaloosa is about 60 miles from the Mississippi state line. We used to travel over to Columbus, Mississippi, which was just on the other side of the state line, because if you were old enough to reach over the counter, they'd sell you beer when you were 17, 18. And we used to go over there, and on the way back home one night, my friend Jimmy, he'd been taking some guitar lessons, and I started singing to the radio on the way back, and he said, "Wow, you got a pretty good voice. Come over to my house one afternoon," and we did, and we worked up several Jimmy Reed songs, and it was, I loved it so much that it was game over. I said, "Yeah, this is something I want to do, because this is fun."
0: Yeah,
4: I really wanted to write songs, and because I thought I had a knack for it, you know, making up stuff. My first songs that I started writing were actually making up dirty words to songs that were already actually existing. When I was playing with this band, my band in college called was the Rubber Band, and we had a little hit called "Let Love Come Between Us."

0: hit, and it was later recorded by James and Bobby Purify. Mavis Staples recorded the song. Pointer Sisters recorded the same that song, and that got us started. We went, wow, you know, you can actually make money doing this.
1: And money Johnny Townsend started to make, especially after he and partner Ed Sanford wrote the song Smoke from a Distant Fire, they unexpectedly found themselves with a huge hit on their hands.
2: Tell me a little bit about Smoke from a Distant Fire. Who wrote it? What was it about? Give me some of the backstory.
3: Well, it's an interesting way that it started. It was right at a time where when Ed and I had written all these songs and we had appointments. We were setting up appointments with publishers around town. I went to Ed. Ed was living in an apartment down in the Fairfax area, and I always dropped by because he didn't have a car at the time. So I dropped by and I'd pick him up, and we'd go, you know, my little Volkswagen around town, around Hollywood, to all these appointments. And I got there early one day, and Ed had been had trouble sleeping the night before because his roommate Stephen, who was the co-writer on Smoke from a Distant Fire, had been up playing classical guitar all night. Stephen was one of these guys that if I can't be Bach, life isn't worth living. And he was obsessive about playing. He would sit with a music stand, all with a cup of coffee, and play all night. And Ed was just like, he comes in and he's just scattered. He says, Stephen, when are you going to stop playing that crap and write something that's going to make you some money? And so Stephen said, turned around, and he was making himself some more coffee at the time. He turned around, picked up his guitar, and he says, anybody can write that stuff. And he starts playing this riff. And I went, well, that's kind of nice. Come in the living room where the piano was. I said, play that one more time. Okay, this is A, okay, and B minor. That's very nice. We really like that riff. And so right there and then, over coffee, before it was even awake, I started playing the song that Stephen was playing, and he continued. And then I came up with an alt, a B section to the song. And then we all started throwing lyrics at it, and it's something that I actually almost started out as a joke, basically, or anybody can write that stuff. Well, not everybody can write that stuff, and it was one of those moments where everyone got focused real quick because it was something really good on the tape, and we all knew it at the time. And so we finished it and didn't think anything out of it, that it was any more special than any of our other songs, but it was Jerry Wexler that took that song and made it special.

0: of the song came, I had just read a couple of days before, Ed had written this poem about this girl that he just broke up with in college. And it was like a really heart-rending letter. And he had the phrase in there, like, smoke from a distant fire. I knew something was going on, like I could see the smoke from a distant fire. And it was just a line. It was a line out of his poem. I took that line and I put it as the punchline for this song. And like in no time at all, like in a matter of an hour or two, we had the song dust out. And we were all really pleased with ourselves at the time.
1: Yeah.
0: I never knew that it was going to be as big and as successful as it was, but you never do. It's all a very big and an interesting ride for many years now. And one of the creative part in the song has always been one of my favorite parts, because that's the part that I really get off on. I love jumping in. I've always loved puzzles and anagrams and things like that. And putting together a song is very similar to that. We usually have got a lot of unknowns and a few clues, and you just take some things and piece them together. Hopefully, if your craftsmanship is worthy, then you'll come up with something good.
1: It was top 10 material, and everyone was singing it.
2: Certainly was, especially for us, you know.
1: I bet. There are a lot of people that tell me that when you have a hit like that, it gets really difficult afterwards because you want to try and come up with something just as good that's going to reach the top of the charts. Did you have that problem?
2: Well, yeah, it's an obvious problem, and we didn't want to go. Everyone said you should write something similar, and I went, no, I don't think so. We wrote that. That one's been written. You know, let's do another one. So we wrote a lot of other songs, but it was just interesting how it all fell together and then kind of fell apart after a while, because Ed and I were on the cusp of a musical, of a genre change within the industry. We were right on the heels of a lot of really good stuff that we related to and identified with, and I think not long after Smoke from a Distant Fire was a hit, the new wave and the punk generation of music came about. Warner Brothers actually opened up a separate wing of the record company to accommodate that. They signed the Sex Pistols, the B-52s, about four or five other groups at the time. And it was like, okay. And then the same month that our next record came out, it was the Fleetwood Mac, the big Fleetwood Mac album. I think it was the follow-up to the Rumors album came out. Uh-huh. And we had been on the road with Fleetwood Mac for a year and a half. We were their opening act for a long time.

0: It was everybody at Warner Brothers was out shoveling Fleetwood Mac records onto the truck. A lot of people take them off to the record stores, and we were kind of came yesterday's news. And Warner Brothers stuck with us for a while. We finished the second album, released that, and did a third album. But it was our time had passed. It was just that quick.
1: How did that feel for you, Johnny Townsend? You must have felt like, oh, it's over. The time has passed, as you just said. How do you handle that?
0: Well, you have to just realize that that's true of everything. Everything is fleeting in this life, you know? I mean, you know, relationships. How long do relationships last? How long do marriages last? How long do people's span of attention last over? I mean, even the greatest artists... Who's huge? I don't even know who's huge right now, because there's guys out there like Warren G. They're just selling millions of records, but he's one of the few rap guys that I know, or hip hop artists.
1: It's interesting. I've had the conversation with others to say, you know, who do you think that radio station DJs are going to be calling up and talking about in 50 years' time of the current artists? And we can't really think of many. Maybe Taylor Swift. The music is very different today than what it was then, and I think that everything old has become new again anyway.
0: Right. Well, you know, country music is really no longer country music anymore. There's no longer George Jones and the great American troubadours like Kris Kristofferson.

0: Hank Williams, Merle Haggard, just people that their songs came right out of them.
1: Yeah.
0: You know, yeah. Nowadays in places like Nashville, and they sit around like a bunch of lawyers and accountants sit around a big table deciding what songs the artists are going to record. There are very few artists in the business anymore. And in the rap and the hip hop genre, there's, you see like anywhere from six to eight writers on each song. There's one person writes the groove, one person writes the beat, one person writes the verse, another guy writes the hook. And it's taken the art out of it. It's all pre-assembled. It's like paint by numbers kind of a thing. You know, it's like, we've got a picture of what a hit record should look like, and let's fill in these colors, because these colors worked before. I like a lot of it, but the stuff that I tend to like seems to come out of one person. The stuff that I really, the songs that, because it tells me something about that person who's the artist. A lot of the stuff doesn't tell me anything about who's delivering this message.
1: Who do you like today best?
0: Ooh.
1: Put you on the spot there?
0: You put me on the spot. I listen to the Doobie Brothers. I listen to Eagles. I listen to stuff I was listening to 40 years ago, which I know is, I'm in denial.

0: I just don't hear the melody in a lot of the music these days. I don't hear the tension between melodies and the chord structure underneath and the lyrics that are being delivered. That's where the good stuff is. That's where all those three things, when they cross paths, they strike you and you go, wow, that's great.
1: So what's one of your favorite songs?
0: Oriental Gate, that was on our first album that we co-wrote with Kenny Loggett. That's a favorite of mine. In fact, that was really one of our first introductions to notoriety, is because that song, the very first American Song Festival, that song won us a huge award.
1: Wow.
0: Called Oriental Gate. You know, all these songs, every time I hear, they bring back memories, and that one brings back some special memories for me.

0: sound great together, don't they? The Sanford Townsend Band. Don't go anywhere. There's much more to come from Johnny Townsend.
1: More of the songs you remember. 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
0: Welcome back. Johnny Townsend's been chatting about how music has changed over the years. I don't want to interrupt him.
4: Just last night I was walking my dog and listening to the Doobie Brothers song, Taking It to the Street. I was dancing down the sidewalk because it's such an exciting record and it has such a great message too. You know, you don't know me, but I'm your brother. I was raised here in this living hell. You know, it's great lyrics, it's great music, and Michael just sings his butt off. I don't really get off with people shaking their finger in my face.

0: Let's just go back to you again, Johnny Townsend, because you said you were writing a lot for the likes of Kenny Loggins and Greg Allman, Larry Carlton and a whole bunch of others. Then you fell out with Ed, didn't you? Was that as a result of the change of genre and the record companies kind of making you feel that you were yesterday's news?
1: It was to some degree. I mean, Ed and I are still very good friends. We have been all these years. And it just got to the point where it wasn't profitable for us. After almost 8 years on the road, we were still not making any money. We were still opening acts. We would do some gigs like with Ambrosia or Pablo Cruz. But it got to the point of where we just weren't getting enough shows to make it worthwhile. And we had to go try something else. We've had other successes, not to say, well, I mean, we've written songs for other people. I was writing songs for Kenny Loggins, for Larry Carlton, and a lot of that. Sanford wrote a huge hit for with Michael McDonald called I Keep Forgetting. It was a big hit for him.
0: I didn't know he wrote that.
1: Yeah.

0: were both married at the time. We had to support our families, and we just had to make a move. So I went to Ed's house one day, and I just said, listen, I said, we had written a bunch of new songs, but we no longer had the recording contract with Warner Brothers.
1: You continued writing during that time. Which one would you say was your favorite?
0: Of people that I co-wrote with, I really enjoyed writing with Larry Carlton because he's such a fabulous musician. He's played on most of my favorite records, played a lot of the Steely Dan things. But I enjoyed one called The Magician's Lightning Strikes Twice album.

0: after that, you started doing some solo work, didn't you?
1: I did, and a lot of commercials, too. A lot of commercials. I sang a lot of commercials and wrote a few. Those were very lucrative at the time, so I was able to maintain a presence in the music industry by not actually being in the music industry.
0: And does that continue to this day?
1: Well, that's something else that changed with the advent of Pro Tools. When Pro Tools came along, I mean, the producers that I used to work with for in the film and TV and the commercial industry, they would get these huge budgets from these ad agencies that would say, okay, here's $40,000, make me a Taco Bell commercial. Except for some of the ones I did, Buick and Levi's. I did a couple of Levi's ads. And they were fun, but, you know, it's not really art. It's another thing where something was just like, you know, you fit something and paint it by numbers. I enjoyed working with the people, but with the advent of Pro Tools, every kid on the block now has Pro Tools. And so instead of the big budgets, they can give some kid $1,000 and say, and get the same kind of product, achieve the same end for a lot less money, and bam, overnight, that changed too.
0: Seen a lot of changes, haven't you?
1: Yeah, well, I don't know. I still get royalties. They're very nice.
0: You've got to be grateful for that. In the early 90s, you joined Greg Allman and his band for a bit. You toured with them for several years. And then you started the Toller Townsend Band with the Allman Brothers guitarist Dan Toller and his brother David Toller. What was that like?
1: Oh, it was fun. It was really fun. I'd known Greg and Dwayne Allman since our days. Remember I told you the story about playing with Wilson Pickett? Well, that same band, when we were playing, like, in Florida, we met Greg and Dwayne. We're playing in a little club. They were, like, 15 and 16 years old, playing on fake IDs in bars. And we walked in one night and went, again, who is this guitar player, you know? And the singer was just wonderful, you know, Greg.

We became friends with them, and because they lived in the South and they were always touring and driving through, my hometown was a university town, which was always a lot of parties, a lot of this and that, which our lower level bands would play fraternity parties and all manner of gigs are centered around the university, basically, and the activities. So they would come through, and over the years, we just became very good friends. And when they went to California, within months, they had a record deal, recording deal with Liberty Records. The name of the band was The Hourglass, but they were being produced. They weren't writing, they weren't doing what they really wanted to do. They were doing Carole King songs that the producer would bring them to record. And they recorded them beautifully, and Greg sang the heck out. There's a song called No Easy Way Down, which is a Carole King song with The Hourglass doing it. And you go, wow, this is great. But it wasn't what they wanted to do. It wasn't the blues.

0: Dwayne had become obsessed with playing slide guitar. So they had to go through a growth spurt with that while they were like, okay, Dwayne, have you got that yet? You know, sounded pretty bad at first.
1: Right. So what you're telling me is by the time you got on the road with them in the, through the 90s and 2000s, they had the opportunity to do exactly what they wanted to do.
0: Absolutely. Absolutely. Because Dwayne went back and he slept in his car for several days outside Muscle Shoals or Fame Studios in Muscle Shoals, Alabama, trying to get a gig. Hoping somebody would hire him. And as soon as somebody found out who he was and how well he could play, they were bringing him in the studio on Wilson Pickett's, he played on Wilson Pickett's Hey Jude. He played on some Aretha Franklin stuff and started to get a name for him. And everybody said, wow, this guy's really, you know, through the roof. Let's put some people behind him. So they put a band together behind Dwayne, and they called up Phil Walden in Macon, Georgia, and said, would you manage this guy and this band and help him finish putting this band together? And so by the time they started playing, Dwayne found Butch Trucks and Barry Oakley to fill out the thing. We were living here in Studio City in California for a while, and Greg was sleeping on our couch. Because he was doing nothing at the time either. So it gets to a point where Dwayne says, there's only one singer for this band, and that's my brother. So we helped Greg pack, put him on the road, took him to the airport to go back to Macon, and the rest of that is history.
1: Oh, wow.
0: During that whole little era, there was like about a 6 or 8 month era where he was 6 weeks. We had a little rehearsal room that was a converted garage with egg cartons pasted to the walls. And Greg and I would sit out there at night and write songs. I learned how to write songs from Greg Allman, and I went, wow, you know. And during that period, he wrote several of the songs that were on the first couple of Allman Brothers records. So I was really fortunate to be hanging around him at that time because I really learned a lot. Mm-hmm. Greg was a very bright guy.
1: And what about Dan Toler? How was it working with him?
2: Oh, Danny, I miss that guy so much. Danny was and I were working on our second album when he came down with ALS, and it was just such a heartbreaking scene, but he's probably the most musical person I've ever worked with. I've been playing since he's like 8 years old, and his dad used to bring him home Johnny Smith records and all these great jazz artists. He'd just give him anything, and you didn't have to tell him what the chords were. I would sit, when we played with Dan, we had this band called the Renegades, with George McCorkle from the Marshall Tucker Band and Jack Hall from Wet Willie and a few other of our friends from Southern Rocker. Danny played with the Allman Brothers and Dickie Betts and all these people. When Danny was soloing and I was singing, I'd step back off the stage out of the lights while Danny would be on the front of the stage, and I'd just get goosebumps. Because that guy was so good, and he just had a way about him. He was such a sensational guy.

0: Johnny Townsend, what a treat talking with you. Thank you so much for joining us.
1: Lovely, Sandy. Thank you.
2: That was founder and lead singer of the Sanford Townsend band, Johnny Townsend, who really redefined Southern rock in the 70s. As a footnote, Johnny and Ed are about to become the latest inductees into the California Music Hall of Fame, joining artists like Billy Payne from Little Feat, Buffalo Springfield's Richie Furay, and Three Dog Night's Chuck Negron. Thanks so much for your time today. It's been really great having you with me. Don't forget, if you'd like to request a guest, just jump onto my website at breathoffreshair.com.au and let me know who you'd like to hear from. I'll be looking forward to being back in your company again, same time next week. Bye now. It's a beautiful
3: day. 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
3: Bendigo's Monday Outlook. Cloudy, down to 2 degrees and a top of 12. Cloudy Tuesday, 3 low overnight and a high of 13. And cloudy Wednesday, down to 4 and a top of 14 degrees for Bendigo.
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0: Hello and welcome to this week's episode of A Breath of Fresh Air. 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Now, very few stars have had a better run up the 60s pop charts than my special guest today, Tommy James. Tommy led his group, the Shondells, through a whole host of upbeat pop tunes. Tunes like Hanky Panky, I Think We're Alone Now, and Moaney Moaney. He managed to survive the mob and the mafia, and today, some 50 years later, Tommy James's popularity just continues to grow. Let's meet him, shall we?
1: Tommy James, you've been around for such a long time. You're a person that's had hit after hit after hit. Can we head right on back to where it all began for you?
2: Let's do it. Well, basically, my very first hit record was Hanky Panky back in 1966. I had just graduated from high school a year before that in 65. And so Hanky Panky was actually recorded in a radio studio in my hometown of Niles, Michigan. It did okay. We got on all the jukeboxes and stuff within about a 50-mile radius, but we had no distribution, so the record just died. So we kind of forgot about the record, and a year or so later, I graduated from high school, took my band on the road, and we played throughout the Midwest and up through Chicago and Illinois and Michigan and all over. And we're playing a little dumpy club in Wisconsin. And right in the middle of my 2 weeks, the guy gets shut down by the IRS for not paying his taxes. So we got sent home back to Niles feeling like real losers. But that's how the good Lord works, because as soon as I got home, I got the call that changed my life. Record distributor in Pittsburgh tracked me down, informed me that this record, Hanky Panky, that I had recorded 2 years before, was sitting at number one in the city of Pittsburgh. Some local entrepreneur had bootlegged 80,000 records and sold them in 10 days. And it was the biggest record Pittsburgh had ever had up to that point. And we were sitting at number one.
1: My-

0: Pittsburgh was a major market, so it was a big deal. And they asked me if I would come to Pittsburgh and do some shows and TV. So I did. And we drove to Pittsburgh, and sure enough, as soon as I got over the city limits, I'm a rock star. On the other side of the sign, I'm nobody. So I couldn't put the original band back together. So I did some local television by myself, a local radio, and sort of grabbed the first band I could grab out of a club, and they became the New Shondells. And a week later, I got my first manager then in Pittsburgh, and a week later, we were in New York to sell the master of Hanky Panky to a major label and take it national. So we did, and we went to New York, and we got a yes from everybody. Wow. And the last place we took the record to was Roulette. So I went to bed that night thinking, oh, this is so great. I'll probably be with Columbia in the morning. It's just great. So the next day, about 10 o'clock in the morning, we start getting calls from all the record companies that had said yes the day before. And they said, listen, I'm sorry, Tom, we got to pass. And I'm like, what do you mean we got to pass? I thought we had a deal. So finally, Jerry Wexler up at Atlantic told me the truth, that Morris Levy, the head of Roulette Records, had called all the other record companies and backed them down. He threatened them. Basically said, this is my record. Back off. And that's how we talked, too. Central cash. So we basically were apparently going to be on Roulette Records. So anyway, we signed with Roulette. And little by little, we learned that Roulette, in addition to being a functioning independent record label, was also a front for the Genovese crime family in New York City. We had no idea. And of course, we learned this incrementally. You know, we'd meet somebody up at Morris Levy's office, and a week later, we'd see him on TV, you know, in handcuffs, you know, doing the perp walk, being taken out of a warehouse in New Jersey or something.
1: So you just signed with the mob.
0: That's exactly right. But I must say, if we had gone with one of the other labels, one of the big corporate labels, I can tell you right now, we would have never had the kind of success that we
1: had.
0: Why
1: is that?
0: Because the competition would have been horrific, and, you know, with a fluky little record like Hanky Panky, we would have been lucky to have been one-hit wonders. At Roulette, they actually needed us. We were, in one way, very lucky to sign with Roulette Records. Of course, getting paid was a whole other story.
1: I heard about that.
0: You know,
1: that took a
0: gone with one of the other labels, one of the big corporate labels. I can tell you right now, we would have never had the kind of success that we
1: Why
0: had.
1: Why is that?
0: Because the competition would have been horrific. And, you know, with a fluky little record like Hanky Panky, we would have been lucky to have been one-hit wonders.

is that that is they took the record to number one, and not only in the United States but all over the world, it was the biggest single of the summer of 66. So we were blessed and cursed to be on Roulette Records.

0: James, how did that feel for you? You were hardly out of your teens, and all of a sudden you're a global superstar. What changes did that bring about in your life?
1: Well, it brought all kinds of changes, but mainly roulette, Morris Levy, allowed us to run our own career, which was astonishing because we knew nothing. I mean, I was allowed to put a production team together. I was allowed to spend endless hours in the studio. We weren't going to get paid anyway, so what the hell? And what I'm saying is that creatively, we couldn't have been in better shape. Also, I guess you could say that the biggest challenge to me personally was learning my craft that I would never have been allowed to do on any other label. I got to learn all about the record business. I learned songwriting, I learned production, I learned album covers, you name it. So my biggest challenge was to keep outdoing myself. That really was it, to get the next record in the can and to come up with new music constantly. So I was very fortunate that I could put a production team together with more songwriters, because we were constantly songwriting. That's like all we did. So I was so fortunate, so blessed that we had the kind of longevity we did, and that we had the attention of radio for so long. We were a radio act.

0: They were the big radio days, weren't they? You couldn't sell a thing if you weren't being played on radio. Was the pressure to keep coming up with new singles one that you put on yourself, or one that the record company put on you, or one that the radio stations demanded from you, or a combination of all of that?
1: All of them. Because in the 60s, everything was moving so fast that it was just a constant challenge to come up with the next record. As a matter of fact, nobody was comfortable until we had the next one in the can. Roulette was big on selling singles, much bigger than albums. And so coming up with the next hit single was so important. And keeping our relationship with radio was everything. And we were so lucky to be able to do that. Honestly, radio was so good to us, and we were allowed to just keep going and keep going and keep going. They played everything we put out. We were so very fortunate to have radio on our side.
0: When did you change your name to Tommy James? Was that around this time?
1: It was right at the beginning. My real name is Thomas Jackson, and when we sold Hanky Panky, it just said the Shondells. And so Roulette wanted me to be up front, so they wanted me to, you know, do you want to change your name? Do you want to, you know, Tony Jones? Do you want to change it? Do you want anything you want to do? So I wanted to keep my initials, and I wanted to still be Tommy, and I just thought about it for about 10 seconds, and the first name that came to mind was James. I said, Tommy James. So that's what it's going to be, Tommy James and the Shondell. I said, that's it. So in the time it took me to light a cigarette, my name changed forever.
0: Wow. I don't think that there was anything wrong.

0: Tommy Jackson. It doesn't. Tommy James is not so much.
1: Well, I wanted a one syllable last name, so it'd be easier to remember. That was the only.
0: Okay, and remember it. They certainly have done, haven't they? The last 60 years, no one's forgotten that name at all, at any time. That next single that you followed up with, then, if you were working so hard in 1967, was another blockbuster, and that was, I think, We're Alone Now.
1: Right. Well, we actually had two singles in between Hanky Panky and I Think We're Alone Now that were, you know, top 15. But the next major record was our number four, the fourth song that we released, I Think We're Alone Now. And that came by way of Bo Gentry and Richie Cordell, who were staff writers at Kama Sutra that I brought over to Roulette. And they came to me with this song, that, and the way they did it, it was a ballad. It was sort of a mid-tempo ballad, and they played it for me, banged it out on the piano, and I could hear immediately that it was a hit. As soon as they got to the hook, as soon as they got to the chorus line and the title, you just knew it was a hit record.

0: was very excited about it, and we went into the studio and did a demo. And I said, we got to speed this thing up. It's too slow. And that's where we came up with the eighth note staccato, eighth notes on the guitar, the doom, doom, doom, doom, doom, doom, doom, doom, doom, doom, doom, which really became the signature sound of the song. So we took it back to Roulette, and Morris flipped. The funny thing about Morris Levy, he was every bit a gangster, but he had great ears. He could hear hits. He really was a great record man. I mean, it was amazing. And he heard I Think We're Alone Now right off the bat. And he said, that's your next record. So we went in the studio and recorded it. I did the lead vocal the afternoon of Christmas Eve, 1966. And what a Christmas present that was.
1: Did he give you free rein to choose whatever song you wanted to record? Or did he have a say in it?
0: Yes, he did. I was so fortunate, honestly, because, like I said, if we'd have been with Columbia or Atlantic or something, you know, I would have never been in charge of my own career.
1: Yeah.
0: I got to really learn the music business, the record business.
1: Morris Levy sounds like it's a Jewish name. What was a good Jewish boy doing in the Italian mafia?
0: That's a great question. He couldn't be a made man because he was Jewish, but he was not Italian. But he was what they called a mob associate. He associated, believe me, all these guys, you know, these we'd meet people in Morris' office that we recognized from TV, from, you know, the news on TV. And these wise guys would come up and hang out in Morris's office because they loved the action. You know, they loved being around the music, and they treated it like a social club.
1: Yeah.
0: And it was amazing, but what can I say? It worked, I guess.
1: And, of course, New York City was the headquarters for the mob in those days, wasn't it?
0: Certainly was. And for the Genovese crime family, it certainly was. They were one of the major families.

0: Levy had a keen sense of where the business was headed and he capitalised on it. He always remained a shadowy figure, even decades after his death.
1: You may have forgotten some songs. We haven't. Bringing back your memories. We have the music. We play the songs you'll remember from the 70s, 80s and 90s. Fresh memories. Fresh Bendigo.
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3: It's a beautiful day.
0: Maurice Levy evolved from a poor, uneducated cloakroom clerk to a record business mogul as he managed, manipulated and levered his way to power. He always saw innovative ways to capitalise on radio play as a promotional tool beyond conventional payola. He created live rock and roll events that were aimed at the new, younger market, and he quickly learned that owning song copyrights was a powerful mechanism to getting rich.
4: We constantly had to pretend we didn't see things that we saw and pretend we didn't hear things that we heard. So, you know, while we were moaning and hanky-pankying, there was this very dark and sinister story going on behind us that we couldn't talk about. In the spring of '68 came

0: That was an interesting record for us, because not only because it was a huge hit, but because it was so different. I had always loved party rock, you know, the throwback records back to Mitch Ryder and Gary U.S. Bonds and, you know, those kind of records, you know, that just had that live sound to them that put everybody on the dance floor, you know, Louie Louie, those kind of records. So I wanted to make one. But in 1968, people weren't making that kind of record anymore. Nobody was making dance records anymore. Everybody was too stoned to dance anyway. So basically, we were on our own. The famous engineer, Brooks Arthur, was our engineer on Money Money. And we just started putting a lot of old rock and roll riffs together, one chord here, a chord there, and we glued it all together, literally. And we finally came up with a music track that we liked. And then we wrote this sort of silly song, this nonsensical song about a girl. It sounded like old rock and roll. So then we added, you know, the sound effects and stuff. But the bottom line was, the night before I was supposed to do the lead vocal, we still had no title. And it was driving us nuts because we had all the lyrics to the song done and no title. So Richie Cordell, my songing partner, and I were up at my apartment in New York trying to come up with a title, and everything we came up with sounded so stupid. So we threw our guitars down and walked out on my terrace, and we're in Midtown Manhattan, and we look up, and the first thing our eyes fall on is the Mutual of New York Insurance Company, M-O-N-Y, and it was flashing, Money, Money, Money, Money, and it had the, you know, a clock in the middle of the O and a dollar sign, and gave you the weather and the time and everything. So we just started laughing because that was the perfect name. If we had been looking in the other direction, we were so desperate that it could very easily have been called Hotel Taft or YMCA. So anyway, that's a true story. It sounds like it was made up by a press agent, but it's a true story. And that became the title of the song.
1: Amazing.

0: You had produced 7 back-to-back smash singles until Money Money, but then you became in 68 one of the first artists ever to experiment with music videos and created a bit of a mini film around Money Money, and that was some 13 years before MTV even hit the airwaves.
1: Well, that's true. It had always made a lot of sense to make a film of your hit record. It hadn't been done really in the 60s, a very rare occasion. Sometimes they'd be in a movie or something. But the idea of making a film, a video of your hit single made all the sense in the world to me. But we couldn't get it played anywhere on American television. We did a video of Money Money. And by today's standards, it looks like it was made by a caveman, but it was a video. And the only place we could get Money Money, the video, played was in European movie theaters in between double features.
0: Oh, wow.
1: So it was me and Daffy Duck for a long time. You know what I'm saying?
0: So you were pretty much...
1: And Daffy wanted to close.
0: You were pretty much ahead of your time in a lot of ways, but particularly in that way. You wouldn't have been at all surprised then when MTV started up a decade or more later.
1: They saved the music business. They really did. And then Top of the Pops in London, the TV show, started playing the video of Money Money, because Money Money went number one in England, was one of the biggest records they ever had. Actually, it was bigger in England than it was in the United States. So they began playing it, and then they shipped it back over here, and MTV and VH1 then started playing the old 68 video of Money Money, and that was kind of funny.
0: I'd imagine your entire time would have been spent writing songs in the studio, recording songs, touring radio stations, promoting songs. Did you have any time for you outside of music then, or was that your entire life?
1: Well, it pretty much was our whole life right then, because we couldn't vacation. You know, you couldn't take a month off because you had to get the next single out. But it was what I loved doing. I always wanted to do rock and roll. There's never a time in my life I didn't want to be a rock and roll guy. Right. So, I mean, God gave me the desire of my heart. And so I wasn't going to blow it by taking time off. I really was very dedicated to what I was doing. But it was a real grind. I can't tell you. It was a real grind. We're all popping pills and staying awake and you know. We didn't do much partying, you know. We all, rock and roll guys get, you know, credited with doing a lot of partying and carrying on. We didn't have time for that. We really didn't. We were really
0: driven,
1: very dedicated to what we were
0: incredible.
1: Doing.
0: Incredible. Was it that era that dictated that you were putting out single after single rather than working on an album?
1: Well, yes. I mean, we did albums, but at Roulette, basically from 66 to 68, everything was about singles, and the album was whatever was in a single. Right.

0: 68, that all changed because the Beatles had come out with Sgt. Pepper and showed the industry how much money they weren't making, how much money they were losing by not making albums the priority. But AM radio was devoted to singles. So that year, some interesting things happened. FM radio started playing rock and roll for the first time, you know, up until 68, the FM was playing jazz and classical. All of a sudden, starting with K-Earth in San Francisco, KRLA in Los Angeles, and WOR in New York, were suddenly the big three FM stations were playing rock and roll. That had never happened. Also, a whole lot of technology was coming down from the space program. Everything was being miniaturized, and we had like the first synthesizers, and we had the very first digital stuff. That was brand new. Also, I was asked by the vice president, Hubert Humphrey, if we would go on the road and play some rallies with him, which we did. And the most amazing thing happened. We got on the road. He asked us if we would do the whole campaign. So we did it. And basically, we left right after the convention that summer, and we didn't come back until November after the election. And so in that 90-day period, the whole music industry turned upside down. Everything went from singles to albums. And, you know, when I left to go with Hubert Humphrey, the big acts were us, the Rascals, Mitch Ryder, Gary Puckett, but it was all singles. Yeah. When we got back, it was Blood, Sweat, and Tears, Crosby, Stills, and Nash, Led Zeppelin, Joe Cocker, Neil Young, all albums.
1: It had changed.
0: Right. There was this massive extinction of singles acts suddenly at the end of 1968. And we were so fortunate to be working on a little tune called Crimson and Clover at that very moment, because Crimson and Clover allowed us to make the jump from AM top 40 singles to FM album-oriented progressive rock. There's no other record we ever put out, I don't think, that would have allowed us to do that in one shot like that.

0: When you went out with Vice President Hubert Humphrey, I believe that was actually the first time that any rock artist had been asked to campaign for a presidential candidate. Is that right?
1: That's right. Politicians and rock and roll were never together until we went out with Hubert Humphrey. And then everybody started doing it afterwards. But it made a big difference because, and I think he was right, he got the youth vote. He lost by this much in the end. But we could have done a lot worse than Hubert Humphrey, believe me. He was a good man.
0: But when deciding to do that and go out with him for 3 months, what swayed you that that would be the right way to go?
1: Well, I just believed that it was the right thing to do because back then, with the assassinations and all of the stuff that was going on, the country was so divided, like it is now, only I think generationally much worse because of the Vietnam War. Yeah. You know, I was never a protester, and I was never really a hippie, but I just believed that that was the right thing to do. And we could have done a whole lot worse than Hubert Humphrey. He told me how he was going to end the war. I mean, he flat out told me what he was going to do. He's going to do a national referendum. And he said, we'll save 25,000 kids. And that's exactly what it would have been. So we gave it all we could.
0: Yeah.
1: And so, but yes, it was taking time off. The Democratic Party gave us a Learjet to fly back and forth from the campaign to New York when we could do it. And so we weren't completely out of the picture, but we really didn't do any road dates, any touring. But it was just so lucky that we were working on Crimson and Clover at that moment. You know, Hubert Humphrey wrote the liner notes to the album.
0: Did he?
1: Yeah, the Crimson and Clover album. And when we released Crimson and Clover, it turned out to be the biggest single we ever had. And Roulette then started selling albums, just like Columbia and Reprise and RCA. They were suddenly selling albums, a lot of albums. Crimson and Clover went number one, the album. We did 5.5 million singles. We did 2 million albums, went platinum for us. And that was the first platinum album that we ever had. Uh-huh. Crimson and Clover gave us the second half of our career.
0: It was one of the first records I ever bought.
1: Is that right?
0: Yeah.
1: You may owe me some money. I don't know. Did you pay for it?
0: I paid for it. I don't know if you got paid for your end. Did you start to make some money then?
1: That's what I mean.
0: Yeah, I hear you.
1: Well, we made a lot of money from touring and from BMI and from the publishing and stuff like that, the songwriting. But mechanical royalties at Roulette just were not going to happen. You know, crime doesn't pay. We learned that the hard way.

0: Tommy James and the Shondells were constantly on top of the charts, but they passed on an invite to play at Woodstock. According to Tommy, his booking agent described the offer as a stupid gig on a pig farm in upstate New York.
1: It's the song you choose, letting you pick the music. It's all about the 70s, 80s and 90s. It's all about the songs you remember
2: and have forgotten.
1: We have the music and your good memories here.
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4: It's a beautiful day.
0: The godfather of music, Maurice Levy, was acquiring more and more wealth as he pocketed all of those mechanical royalties. These were the royalties earned through the reproduction of copyrighted works. In normal situations, songwriters are paid royalties per song sold, downloaded or streamed.
5: At any rate, we were just told outright that we were not going to get mechanical royalties. But we constantly had to decide, were we going to stay there or leave, try to leave, because we were having such amazing success with record sales and that we figured it was worth it to stay. And it was, because now I get to tell the story.
6: You do, and having written the book as well, which tells the same story too. Well, you were having amazing record sales. Apparently, sales of your four 1969 hits topped those of the Beatles that year.
5: Well, just in singles. In 68 and 69, our single sales topped them, but not the album sales.

0: the second volume of Greatest Hits, The Best of Tommy James and the Shondells, also ultimately sold over 10 million copies. You were on fire.
1: Yeah, it was amazing. That album has been re-released now and it's selling again, so go figure.
0: Well, they say everything old is new again, don't they? You're brand shiny new again, Tommy James.
1: Well, you know, it's so great. I have a show every week on radio. It's such a marvelous audience. Sirius XM, of course, is satellite. It's all over the world. I must say, I've been really blessed to have all this stuff going at once. And now the movie is going to be made of Me, the Mob, and the Music, our book. And it's being produced by Barbara DeFina, who produced Goodfellas and Casino and Hugo a few years ago with Martin Scorsese. And just a string of wonderful movies.
0: How long is that likely to take until it comes out?
1: Well, we're probably looking, during COVID, Hollywood was shut down for 2.5 years. So now it's up and running again. And so we're probably looking at another 18 months, 2 years. I love watching all this come together, and it's so amazing.
0: Who would you pick to play you?
1: I have no idea. The two essential characters are Morris Levy, who's really the star of the show because everybody's kind of revolved around him, and myself. So I have some very definite ideas who I'd like to see play Morris Levy. Now, as far as I'm concerned, these young casting directors are so hip. There's so many young actors, what I'm amazed about is that almost all of them started out in rock bands. So you can't get away with lip syncs and stuff anymore. Sky.

0: Morris Levy is the guy, though, the character that we really got to get a handle on, because it's got to be somebody that's scary, because he was in every way. And it's got to be someone that talks like him, looks like him, behaves like him, a New York guy.
1: I'm very much looking forward to that. Let's just go back to after Crimson and Clover. You mentioned you did Cellophane Symphony, and you used on that one the newly developed Moog synthesizer.
0: That's right.
1: Why did you decide to adopt that then?
0: Well, it was new at the time, the very first analog synthesizer that was commercially out there. And we went in the studio, and the thing was so big, it looked like an old 1920s switchboard, you know what I mean, with the number plays and the jack plugs going in. That's what it looked like.
1: That.
0: And it could sound like anything from wind to a trumpet to a drum to a bass guitar. It was a fascinating new instrument, and we just wanted to play with it. And we started doing it, and we couldn't stop. So the album was called Cellophane Symphony, meaning plastic music. The funny part is it didn't sell all that great back then, but suddenly in the late 70s, we did over 2 million albums. It just came back, and that's been the story of my life.

0: You must pinch yourself often going, is this for real? All these twists and turns that you couldn't have possibly expected.
1: Well, you're quite right. I've also been very honored and flattered that we've had so many cover versions of our songs. We've had over 300 major cover versions of our songs done from artists as diverse as Prince doing Crimson and Clover, and so did Dolly Parton doing Crimson and Clover. You couldn't get two more different artists doing the same song, not to mention Joan Jett. And of course, Moni's been done 1,000 times by so many different people. R.E.M. did an amazing job on Dragon the Line from the Austin Powers movie.

0: Billy Idol and Tiffany did Money Money and I Think We're Alone Now the same week, and they went up the charts and they both went number one back to back. Never happened before. And then Billy Joe Armstrong from Green Day did an incredible version of I Think We're Alone Now during COVID and went top 10 out of the blue, clear blue. So we've been so very lucky to have all the covers, and, you know, it just keeps on going.
1: So I don't need to worry about you. What Morris Levy didn't pay you, you're certainly making up for these days.
0: You know, you're right. I am so fortunate because we've made a big chunk of our money back, and I'm grateful for that.
1: What happened in 74 when you finally decided to leave Roulette?
0: Well, that was a whole scene. Wow, I don't even know where to begin on this. Back in 71, there was a very serious gang war going on in New York City between the Gambino people and all the other families. Yeah. The Gambinos were taking over New York. And Morris, of course, was on the wrong side. I was told in no uncertain terms that it would be a good idea if I left town, because if they couldn't get Morris, they were going to go after whatever was making Morris money. And my lawyer said, that's you. So I had to go to Nashville. That's where I did my Nashville album. And basically just stay there till the thing blew over. And I did.

0: It was then, after several years of constant recording and live work, that Tommy and his band decided to take a break. Tommy went it alone, and after the Nashville album, it was another 5 years before he would record again. By the late 80s, Morris Levy was found guilty of extortion, and in 1990, he passed away. Did you attend Morris's funeral?
1: I did not, but he asked for me when he was dying. And I tried to get back because I owe Morris a whole lot. Even though he took a lot from us, I owe him all the success that I've had. That would have never happened anywhere else. And Morris and I had great respect for each other in a left-handed kind of way. You know, it was an abusive father-son relationship where he slaps the kid around, but he sends him to college. Yeah. You know what I mean? That was the relationship. So... No, I didn't get a chance to go, but I missed the guy terribly. What can I say?
0: A huge figure in your life. Tommy James, what an absolute treat to speak to you and to recount some of the milestones of your career. It's been absolutely huge. You've sold over 100 million records right around the world and more than 22 million broadcast spins of your songs. Today, you're still out there. I see that you're about to head out on tour again. 50 years.
1: Yes.
0: Amazing. 50 years in the music industry and still going strong.
1: Well, it's been wonderful talking to you, and thanks for letting me ramble on. I got long-winded there with a lot of your questions, but I appreciate you letting me tell the whole story.
0: It's great. Well, that's why I called on you, to hear your story. Thanks for your time.
1: Thank you so much, my dear. Thank you.

0: Morris Levy's music empire was sold to Rhino Records. Unlike Morris, the management at Rhino were happy to pay their artists, and Tommy James began regularly receiving royalty checks for the first time in his career. You can read more about his story in his autobiography, Me, the Mob and the Music, book chosen by Rolling Stone magazine as one of the 25 greatest rock and roll memoirs of all time. Thanks for being with me today. I hope you've enjoyed Tommy James's story. Can I count on you again same time next week? I hope so. I'll see you then. Bye now. Because it's a beautiful
1: day. Mm-hmm. You've been listening to A Breath of Fresh Air with Sandy Kay.

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1: Bendigo's Monday outlook. Cloudy, down to 2 degrees and a top of 12. Cloudy Tuesday, 3 low overnight and a high of 13. And cloudy Wednesday, down to 4 and a top of 14 degrees for Bendigo.
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9: 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It's Back to the 70s with Kevin Larkin. The memories. The music. It's Back to the 70s with Kevin Larkin. And now, Back to the 70s with Kevin Larkin.

fond memory from Bob Welch to get us underway. That's Precious Love, and this is Back to the 70s. Hi there, it's your host Kevin Larkin, and this week on the show we're going to spotlight B-side hits. And first up in the spotlight is Paul McCartney and Wings with the B-side of Band on the Run. Here's 1985.

the greatest hits and forgotten oldies. It's Back to the 70s. Kevin Larkin with some Philly soul now from the OJs, and a song that topped the soul singles chart in my freshman year of high school, 1972. Here's Backstabbers.

0: We're playing your memories. Yes, the songs your mum and dad played. The songs your family sung along with. We have the music. We have music memories. 101.5 Fresh Bendigo.
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That is Jefferson Starship's last top 40 hit of the 1970s, Jane, on Back to the 70s, where this week we're spotlighting songs that were B-side hits. Back to 1970 now for the B-side of Cecilia. Here's Simon and Garfunkel with The Only Legitimate.

0: That's one of the few songs in Top 40 history to feature the banjo as a primary instrument. The Stampeders on back to the 70s with Sweet City Woman.
1: Seriously? We play the 70s, the big groups and artists, plus the disco hits. We like the 70s. We have the music. 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

0: That's the title track, and it was the only hit single from the 1974 album Machine Gun from the Commodores. On Back to the 70s with Kevin Larkin. We're coming up. We'll have this week's Meltdown song. I'll get to that right after this B-side hit from Queen. It's the flip side of We Are the Champions.
1: Buddy, you're a boy now.

0: the greatest hits and forgotten oldies. It's the Doobie Brothers there with the B-side of their 1972 hit, Jesus Is Just All Right. That's Rockin' Down the Highway. It's Kevin Larkin slowing things down now with Melissa Manchester. Here's Midnight Blue.
1: Lord,

0: the greatest hits and forgotten oldies. It's back to the 70s with Jeff Lynne and ELO rocking it out with Ma Ma Ma Bell. Let me take you back to 1979 now for a slice of Motown from Billy Preston and Cerrito. Here's the top five hit, With You I'm Born Again.
1: Come bring me your

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1: They really are. Love American style.

0: That TV show ran on CBS from 1975 to 1984, one day at a time, on Back to the 70s. Kevin Larkin saying until next time, you keep that lava lamp lit, and I'll see you right back here with another episode of Back to the 70s. Bye-bye.
1: Why don't you make like a tree?
2: 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Get out of here. You're bothering.
1: Get out of here.
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7: Bendigo's Monday Outlook. Cloudy, down to 2 degrees and a top of 12. Cloudy Tuesday, 3 low overnight and a high of 13. And cloudy Wednesday, down to 4 and a top of 14 degrees for Bendigo.
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Bendigo's Fresh playing a 70s, 80s and 90s request, and here's one from Gordon Matthew Thomas Summer. You might know him as Sting. Many years ago, a friend of his father stayed in the house over the holidays, and then he went back to Spain but left his guitar there, and that was his inspiration to become an artist. And he become an artist, he certainly did. So he used to get up on stage with a black and yellow coat, and they go, "Hey, you look like a bee." And he said, "Yeah, but my music's got Sting to it." It certainly did. Here he is, Sting and the Police, with Every Breath You Take on Bendigo's Fresh 101.5.

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0: It's Ray with another local and fresh update. Nominations are now open for the 2026 Greater Bendigo Youth Awards. This program celebrates and recognizes the everyday contributions, skills, accomplishments, and achievements of local young people. The awards aim to recognize and honor the skills and accomplishments of young individuals across various areas as reflected in the 6 award categories. Nominations close on Tuesday, September 15. Nominations to the Greater Bendigo Youth Awards may also be considered for the 2027 City of Greater Bendigo Young Citizen of the Year Award. Keeping our community updated, Bendigo's community fresh.
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2: Bendigo's Monday outlook. Cloudy, down to 2 degrees and a top of 12. Cloudy Tuesday, 3 low overnight and a high of 13. And cloudy Wednesday, down to 4 and a top of 14 degrees for Bendigo.
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Yes, the songs your mum and dad played. The songs your family sung along with. We have the music. 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

Bendigo's Fresh playing a 70s, 80s and 90s requests with KC and the Sunshine Band. They were formed by Harry Casey, who worked at a record store in Florida. The band was originally known as Band KC, Sunshine, Junkaroo Band, Miami, Miami Junkaroo Band. Then they just set up the KC and the Sunshine Band. Makes sense. And went on to be a great success. Here they are with one of their first hits, Please Don't Go, on Bendigo's Fresh 101.5.

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We haven't. Bringing back your memories. We have the music. We play the songs you'll remember from the 70s, 80s, and 90s. 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
1: It's a cold and foggy morning today across central Victoria as we look forward to that high of 10 degrees today. Certainly is a winter's day. Looking at the days ahead, tonight down to 1, tomorrow 13. Wednesday a low of 5, high of 15 and a shower to up to 1 mil of rain. Thursday partly cloudy and 11 degrees.
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1: Right now in Bendigo, we're currently sitting on 3 degrees on the way to 10 today. Across central Victoria, Kyneton, Castlemaine and Maryborough on 1, Heathcote and Rochester on 2. Let's keep things warmed up with the music and a bit of Madison Avenue coming your way next with Your Music Memories, 101.5.
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Central Victorian news. Another huge weekend of local sport across the district, including two games being called by our very own Fresh team, celebrating our 40th year commentating local football. The Bendigo Showgrounds came alive for a huge celebration of national pride for the Australian Sheep and Wool Show. Held over 3 days, the Sheep and Wool Show had something for everyone, from prized animals, dog trials, delicious cooking, retail, fashion and art. Across the weekend, the show certainly did bring the best of Central Victoria through the winter, coming through with literally something for everyone, another wonderful year as it is back and once again in Bendigo for another fantastic celebration of Australian sheep and wool. Now, also looking into something else in the local news, the Castlemaine State Emergency Services have received $20,000 from the NAB Foundation Community Grant Unit to rebuild the unit's sandbagging facility. Located behind the SES headquarters in Castlemaine, the facility provides a place for volunteers and members of the general public to fill sandbags in preparation for flood events. The current facility is aging and does not protect the sand from wet weather, so the bags were manually filled and the wet sand is much heavier. The funds obtained through the foundation will assist with removing the current facility, installing a new base and wet weather protection, and they're very grateful for the donation directly to the community. It's 20-

0: Bendigo's Fresh playing the songs that you remember. It's 20 past 7 at the moment and we're currently sitting on 3 degrees in Bendigo on the way to 10 today.
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0: 7 degrees here in Melbourne, mostly sunny today, a top of 16. It's 7:30. Good morning, I'm Eddie Summerfield. The United States has confirmed another service member has been killed in the Middle East. Nine's US correspondent Lily Greer has the details.
1: US forces have today reported another fatality within the American military in the Middle East, this time in North Iraq, announcing a service member was killed after the controlled detonation of an unexploded ordnance from a one-way Iranian attack drone. Another service member was injured, and this comes just days after two Americans were killed at the Iranian strike of a US airbase in Jordan. America is now pooling warplanes in Israel as this war escalates. The American death toll now sitting at 17 deaths in this conflict since February. In the United States, Lily Greer.
0: A car has done a U-turn in the Burnley Tunnel and driven into oncoming traffic on the Balti Bridge before a head-on crash in Port Melbourne. A Subaru Outback was seen travelling the wrong way through the tunnel at around 11:30 last night before continuing onto the bridge and colliding with a Kia Sorento on a city-bound off-ramp. The driver of the Subaru, a 51-year-old woman from Rye, was arrested and has since been charged with a number of offences, including drug possession. Six people were in the Kia and they were not injured. New polling has found 80% of Victorians are now worried about the impacts of immigration on housing ability. The Amplify Australia polling found 65% of Victorians do not trust the Allen government to improve housing in the next year. Shadow Housing Minister David Southwick says the state government has let Victorians down.
2: And the reason why we're not getting the homes is because with 43% of the cost of building a home in taxes, regulation and red tape, it simply doesn't add up to build homes in Victoria.
0: The new administrator of the CFMEU has declared the culture of the union's Victorian arm broken. Michael Crosby telling The Age the branch would remain in administration indefinitely, while its former sacked bosses exerted control. The latest news poll shows support for One Nation has recovered while the coalition has regained some ground. One Nation has a primary vote of 30%, on par with Labor, while the coalition has improved to 19%. Voter dissatisfaction with Anthony Albanese has increased, but he remains preferred Prime Minister. Also making news, the life of veteran broadcaster Darren Hinch will be celebrated at a state funeral in Port Melbourne this afternoon. And the Queen of Pop herself, Madonna, opened the first ever World Cup halftime show with Music Makes the People Come Together. Checking finance, one Aussie dollar buying 69.68 US cents.
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0: In the World Cup final, after a red card in injury time, the full-time whistle going a short time ago, moments after Spain had a chance to break the nil-all deadlock.
4: The media ball! Oh, what a save! 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
4: Quickly on with it. Pepe, Williams, in went Kubasi, the final whistle. Only it is not the final whistle.
0: After 103 minutes, it's still nil all. And Nate Caddy has been released from hospital after experiencing an elevated heart rate during Essendon's win over the Giants. That's the latest in news and sport.
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7: Well, being the final, of course, for the football, they will just have to keep going until someone gets a goal, and here they are already in overtime. It certainly is the talk of the town and talk of the world. As we look at what's happening with the weather, we are looking at another winter's day ahead of us. A very foggy morning. It should be around 10 degrees by this afternoon. Tonight, down to 3. Tomorrow, 13. And then Wednesday, a shower or two, up to 1 mm of rain, a low of 5 and a high of 15. Thursday, partly cloudy, 2 overnight and 11 throughout the afternoon.
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7: Right now in Bendigo, it certainly is a foggy morning. We are currently looking at 3 degrees and we are on the way to 10 today. Across central Victoria, Kyneton, Castlemaine and Maryborough on 2, Heathcote and Rochester on 4. Coming up, a little bit of Rose Tattoo, a bit of rock music, our Hunters and Collectors as well, with your Music Memories 101.5.
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0: Bendigo's Fresh, playing the songs that you remember. Wow, Wolf Mother, there's some memories there for me for sure, and hopefully some for you as well, playing the songs that you remember here on Bendigo's Fresh. It is 10 to 8 at the moment, currently sitting on 3 degrees in Bendigo, on the way to 10 degrees today.
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0: Yes, Wolf Mother, because today is Andrew Stockdale's 50th birthday. He's the lead singer and guitarist with the band, and he was born in Queensland in Brisbane in 1976. The band Wolf Mother had their debut album was released in 2005, and it made number 3 in Australia, and then it also made number 25 in the US and the UK. We just heard their biggest hit single from that album, Joker and the Thief, and their other singles include Woman, 2006, and Mind's Eye in 2005. They had a second album with a new lineup, Cosmic Egg, which peaked at number 3 in 2009. I actually saw them as my very first formal concert in 2005 at the Crowell Castle over in Ballarat. And the acoustics in there was absolutely amazing. I don't think I'll ever forget that song in that arena. Now, as we look also what's happened on this day in history, one of the biggest moments of mankind happened on this day.
2: It's one small step for man, one giant leap for mankind.
0: And certainly it was, and the space race was won there with the first step on the moon by Neil Armstrong in 1969 on this day. Now also today we have the celebrity birthday of John Lodge, born in Birmingham, England in 1943, today turning 83, bass guitarist and vocalist with the UK band The Moody Blues. The group formed in 1964, but Lodge and Justin Hayward joined the group in 66. A Question of Balance was one of their biggest selling albums, and their biggest hit single was Nights in White Satin.

that one coming up a little bit later on this morning. But for now, we do have one more celebrity to celebrate. It is the birthday of Marsha Hines. Born in Boston in Massachusetts in 1953, today Marsha Hines turns 73 years old. The Australian singer moved to Australia from the US in 1970 and she joined the cast of Hair. In 1975, she released her first single, a revival of the James Taylor hit Fire and Rain. Her biggest selling hits include You, I Don't Know What to Do with Myself, Something's Missing in My Life, Until Your Love Broke Through, and From the Inside. She was a judge on the first seven seasons of The Australian Idol and then returned to the reboot in 2003. She also then, in 2003, released her 15th studio album, The Gospel According to Marsha, through ABC Music, and it made number two on the Australian Independent Charts. Crowned TV Week's Queen of Pop for three consecutive years, from 1976 to 78, here she is.

It's nearly 8 a.m. and school zones are coming into force. Watch out for the signs, slow down to 40, and keep an eye out for children. Let's keep our school roads safe where we live. 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You'll find Jeff and team at Shed 4, 203 to 205 Woodward Road, Golden Gully.

0: by Ferran Torres! At last! At long, long last! Spain's magic moment!
1: That's a goal that's put Spain 1-0 up against Argentina in the World Cup final. 123 minutes of time has expired with about 2 minutes left of injury until the final whistle. One of the country's leading traffic management and labour hire companies has broken ranks, wanting a royal commission into Victoria's big build. Managing director of KPI Group, Aaron Ramsey, has told the Financial Review it's the only way to clean up the state's construction sector. A Melbourne dad says it's lucky nobody was killed after he encountered a speeding car driving into oncoming traffic on the Balti Bridge last night. A Subaru Outback was seen travelling the wrong way through the Burnley Tunnel at around 11:30 before continuing onto the bridge and later colliding with a Kia Sorento on an off-ramp. Josh from Clyde North called 000 moments before the crash. He was in his car with his wife and three kids on their way home from the airport.
2: We're pretty fortunate. We were behind a ute that was kind of swerving all over the road as well. In front of him, I saw headlights coming straight towards us. We kind of shepherded the ute in front of us. Luckily, we both went to the right as the Subaru went past us at least 120 kilometres an hour and missed us by half a lane's worth of width.
1: A 51-year-old Rye woman has been charged with a number of offences, including possessing a drug of dependence, and has been bailed. Veteran broadcaster and former Senator Darren Hinch will be farewelled at a state funeral service this afternoon. Longtime friend and 3AW broadcaster Darren James will lead the service at the Timber Yard in Port Melbourne. Ray Martin to deliver a special tribute. The United States military says a service member has been killed after an Iranian strike in northern Iraq. The soldier died during the controlled detonation of a downed Iranian attack drone. The federal government has published a list of consumer protection priorities for artificial intelligence. They include a promise to better regulate the use of AI in agencies like Centrelink and Services Australia. Also making news, data shows just a quarter of new medicines launched globally in the last decade has been subsidised in Australia. And Glasgow is counting down to this week's opening ceremony for what should have been the regional Victorian Commonwealth Games. Checking Finance, one Aussie dollar, buying 69.71 US cent.
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1: Spain has won the World Cup, defeating Argentina 1-0.
0: Ferran Torres away! Spain are the champions!
1: The winner coming in extra time. Collingwood has begun talks with Bobby Hill about ending his contract. Channel 7 reporting conversations have begun with the Norm Smith medalist's management, with his contract expected to be terminated in the coming weeks. The 26-year-old hasn't played since August of last year. And New Zealand's Ryan Fox has won his first major title, taking out the British Open. That's the latest in news and sport.
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5: Central Victoria is certainly cold at the moment. We're looking forward to that high of 10 degrees by this afternoon. Across the district, it is looking very foggy. Tonight, we're down to 3, tomorrow 13, and Wednesday, a low of 5, a high of 15, and up to 1 mil of rain. Thursday, partly cloudy, 2 overnight, 11 throughout the day, and Friday, a cloudy low of 1 and 12.
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5: So right now in Bendigo, we're currently looking at 3 degrees and we're on the way to 10 today. Across central Victoria, Kyneton, Castlemaine and Maryborough on 2, Heathcote and Rochester on 3. Coming up, we'll talk about the local news and also play your SMS request through 0493 143 829. With Spain just winning the FIFA World Cup 2026, they are the first country in history to hold both the men's and the women's World Cup trophies at the same time. It's 8:06 at the moment with your Music Memories 101.5.
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0: Bendigo's Fresh playing the songs that you remember. Do you remember that one? That was JoJo, and she was only 13 years old when she came out with that one that got to number one on the charts over in the UK, and it did quite well here as well as the US as well. It is 19 past 8 at the moment, and we're currently sitting on 3 degrees in Bendigo on the way to 10 degrees today.
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0: In local first news with Laura Hipwell. I know it's likely the last thing to be on your mind this morning through the cold, but perhaps that's why this news has raised headlines to fly underneath the winter radar. The White Hills Pool has been closed for the past two summers. A 2023 council report found that the pool's facilities were poor, significantly impacted with closures and amended openings from staff shortages. Inside Bendigo Council's latest priority projects prospectus for their wish list for the government funding is a $4 million design and construction of a splash park for the city's first public garden. According to the council, the proposal meets their community aquatic strategy and Bendigo Botanic Gardens master plan of 2010, 16 years ago. Now, as we look, it outlines the replacement for the aging White Hills Pool, and the document said possible replacements at the time could include a lagoon pool, a lap pool, a beach entry, a toddler's area, and water play elements. The next closest swimming pools to actually teach swimming, to actually do exercises, is the East Bendigo Pool, which is now just turned seasoned, the Gornong Pool as well, quite seasonal and also as a rural step into our council, and also the indoor pool, the Peter Kretz Leisure Centre in Eagle Hawk. Just a listener warning, this next story contains the

claims of loss of life from mental health. The federal government has committed $50,000 to the Bendigo District RSL sub-branch through a competitive Gantt process to develop a business case for a critical veterans hub. According to the Department of Veteran Affairs website, hubs provide or facilitate integrated support with veterans and families to improve access to local services, which may include wellbeing support, advocacy, employment, housing advice, social connection, physical and mental health services. The Minister for Veteran Affairs, Matt Keogh, said that the Veterans and Families Hubs are an important part of the Australian Defence Force's ongoing work to implement recommendations to the Royal Commission into Defence and Veteran Suicide. And, of course, if this story has caused some conversations to come up, then you can call Lifeline on 13 11 14, 24 hours a day, 7 days a week. Let's head into the music, and we've got this one from the Moody Blues. Today we have a celebrity birthday in the band, of course, from John Lodge, the bass guitarist and vocalist. Nights, Sutton, with your Music Memories 101.5.

0: There's scenes of jubilation all around the world. Reporter Stephanie Wacklewick is in Madrid.
1: We've gone nuts. It was eerily quiet on the street, and it seems like as soon as they won, everyone emerged. Flags are hanging from balconies.
0: While 3AW listener Dan is in Barcelona.
2: Absolutely troppo down here in downtown Barcelona. There is thousands of people. There is a 1,000-year-old fountain, and there's three people up on top standing on it, waving Spanish flags, fireworks going off.
0: In today's other news, a car has done a U-turn in the Burnley Tunnel and driven into oncoming traffic on the Balti Bridge before a head-on crash in Port Melbourne. The Subaru Outback was seen travelling the wrong way through the tunnel at around 11:30 last night before continuing onto the bridge and colliding with a Kia Sorento on a city-bound off-ramp. The 51-year-old woman from Rye was arrested and has since been charged with a number of offences, including drug possession. Managing Director of Traffic Management Business KPI Group, Aaron Ramsey, has broken ranks, wanting a royal commission into Victoria's big build. US military officials have announced the death of another soldier as the renewed conflict with Iran escalates. New polling has found 80% of Victorians are now worried about the impacts of immigration on housing availability. Veteran broadcaster Darren Hinch will be farewelled with a state funeral at the Port Melbourne Timber Yards this afternoon, and King Charles will today invite Andy Burnham to form government after he was confirmed as the UK's new Labour leader. Checking finance, one Aussie dollar buying 69.73 US cents.
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0: Good has begun talks with Bobby Hill about ending his contract. Channel 7 reporting conversations have begun with the Norm Smith medalist's management, with his contract expected to be terminated in the coming weeks. Former Port Adelaide coach Ken Hinckley will be unveiled as Tasmania's first coach later this morning. And Kiwi Ryan Fox has won the British Open by one stroke, sinking a birdie on the 18th to beat American Cameron Young. That's the latest in news and sport.
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5: Well, today we are heading into a winter's day, getting up to around 10 degrees. It should be quite foggy, but otherwise partly cloudy. Now, looking into the rest of the week, tonight down to 3, tomorrow 13, Wednesday 5 overnight, 15 throughout the afternoon, a shower or two, up to 1 mil of rain. Thursday partly cloudy, a low of 2 and a high of 11.
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5: Also, today we are looking currently in Bendigo at 4 degrees and we're on the way to 10 today. Across central Victoria, Kyneton, Castlemaine and Maryborough on 3, Heathcote and Rochester on 4. Coming up, we've got the Madonna song Music, which she just sang at the halftime of the 2026 FIFA Grand Final that just happened, where Spain has come off on top. It is 25 to 9 at the moment with your Music Memories 101.5.
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0: Candy Goes Fresh, playing the songs that you remember. Be cheeky. It is 13 to 9 at the moment, and we're currently sitting on 4 degrees in Bendigo on the way to 10 today.
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0: Today is Monday the 20th of July, and we've talked about the celebrity birthdays of Marsha Hines, 73 years old, and Andrew Stockdale, the lead singer from the Woof Mother Band, today turning 50. It's also the day that Neil Armstrong walked on the moon in 1969. Now, also today, we celebrate the heavenly birthday of Chris Cornell. Christopher Boyle was born in Seattle, Washington in 1964 and lived through 52 years until mental health took his life in 2017. US singer-songwriter Chris Cornell is best known for being the frontman of both the bands Soundgarden and also Audioslave. Soundgarden had a top 10 hit in 1994 with their song Black Hole Sun.

0: Also today, we celebrate the celebrity birthday of Kim Carnes. Born in LA, California in 1945, today she turns 81. The American singer had a number one hit in Australia and the US with Betty Davis Eyes in 1981. And she also had other songs like Don't Fall in Love with a Dreamer, which she recorded with Kenny Rogers in 1980.
1: She's pure as New York snow. She got Betty Davis Eyes.
0: That one coming up soon as well. Now today also we've got the celebrity birthday of Terry Irwin, born in Eugene, Oregon in 1964, today turning 62, the American-Australian naturalist and owner of Australia's Zoo in Biwa. In Queensland, she's the widow of Steve Irwin and the mother of Bindi and Bob Irwin, and Terry co-starred with her husband in The Crocodile Hunter. She's lived in Australia since 1992, where she fell in love and married Steve Irwin. Now, also today, we've got the celebrity birthday of Carlos Santana. Born in Mexico in 1947, today turning 79, guitarist with his band Santana, he had huge success in 1999 with his album Supernatural and the single Smooth, which featured Matchbox 20 lead vocalist Rob Thomas. Also, another hit was The Game of Love that featured Michelle Branch. In the year 2000, he won 9 Grammy Awards for Supernatural, and Santana's other hits include Evil Ways and She's Not There, and of course this one, Black Magic Woman from 1970, with your music memories, 101.

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2: Morning, I'm Madeline Burke. Spain has lifted the World Cup after beating Argentina 1-0 with the final going into extra time. FIFA President Gianni Infantino joined Donald Trump on stage to present the trophy, with the US president lingering as it was lifted.
3: The president of the game, the president of the USA.
2: That audio from SBS, flares and fireworks are going off in Spain as fans climb light poles, are going wild after winning the final. Stephanie Wacklewick is in Madrid.
4: Fans were jumping up and down, screaming after Spain's first goal, and there was no coming down from there. The streets had been eerily quiet. It seemed every Spaniard in the city was glued to a screen. But as soon as the win was official, the streets erupted, flags hanging from balconies, fans bursting out of bars and restaurants where they'd been watching, cars, garbage trucks, even the riot squad honking their horns, joining in the celebrations of Spain's second World Cup victory. Fans from across the city have slowly made their way to Madrid's main boulevard. Safe to say, it will be a long night ahead. Stephanie Wacklewick, Madrid.
2: And for the first time in tournament history, the World Cup final featured a massive Super Bowl-style halftime show. The 11-minute performance featured Shakira, Justin Bieber, The Muppets, and Madonna. A car has been driven the wrong way through the Burnley Tunnel and over the Balti Bridge before a head-on crash. The Subaru Outback collided with another vehicle on a city-bound off-ramp just before midnight. Josh from Clyde North had a near miss with the Subaru on the Balti moments before that collision. He says it's lucky nobody was killed.
5: Pretty emotional about it, actually, because it's one of those things. You see a car coming at you on the opposite side of the road and you don't have exactly that much room to avoid it. But, yeah, we're just lucky that and thankful that, I guess, no one was seriously injured.
2: The driver of the Subaru, a 51-year-old woman from Rye, was arrested at the scene and has since been charged and bailed. The Allan government has been hit with backlash from voters over immigration and housing availability. Amplify Australia polling found 65% of Victorians do not trust the government to improve housing in the next year. That's up from 59% in the same survey last year. Also making news today, the federal government has published a list of consumer protection priorities for artificial intelligence, and veteran broadcaster Darren Hinch will be farewelled with a state funeral at the Port Melbourne Timber Yard this afternoon. In finance, one Aussie dollar is buying 69.7 US cents.
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2: Bobby Hill could have played his last game for Collingwood. The Pies have reportedly started conversations with the Norm Smith Medal winner's management about terminating his contract. Nate Caddy has been released from hospital after experiencing an elevated heart rate during the Bombers' win over Greater Western Sydney. Kimi Antonelli has taken a huge step towards a maiden Formula One World Championship, winning the Belgian Grand Prix.
7: Six of the best as Antonelli wins the Belgian Grand Prix.
2: That audio thanks to Fox. That's his sixth win of the season. Sees him move 45 points clear on top. Oscar Piastri was fifth. And that's the latest in news and sport.
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9: Well, certainly is a winter's day today. It should be a high of 10 degrees by this afternoon. Now, as we look at the week ahead, tonight down to 3, tomorrow 13. Wednesday, a shower or two, a low of 5 and a high of 15, up to 1 mil of rain at this stage. Thursday, partly cloudy, 2 overnight and 11 throughout the afternoon. And Friday, a cloudy low of 1 and a high of 12 degrees.
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9: Right now in Bendigo, we're currently looking at 5 degrees and we're on the way to 10 today. Across central Victoria, Kyneton, Castlemaine and Maryborough on 4, Heathcote and Rochester on 5. Coming up, we've got the Hit Zone and it's absolutely packed full of songs from the 80s and 90s, including a bit of Savage Garden, Tom Petty, Cyndi Lauper. The list continues on. A couple of SMS requests and keep them rolling today through 0493 143829. We'll keep cozy with the radio and certainly making the most of the cold weather. 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

devil went down to Georgia. He was looking for a soul to steal. He was in a bind because he was way behind, and he was willing to make a deal. When he came across this young man sawing on a fiddle and playing it hot, and the devil jumped up on a hickory stump and said, "Boy, let me tell you what. 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